0: The average price of a gallon now $4.06, up $1.12 since the U.S. attacked Iran, all contributing to stubborn inflation, which the new chairman of the Federal Reserve flagged as a chief concern.
1: So the Fed's predominant focus right now should be on prices.
0: Kevin Warsh saying if inflation doesn't ease up soon, the central bank would have, quote, work to do, hinting at a possible interest rate hike to come.
2: ABC's Mary Bruce. Today at the Johnson Space Center, President Trump honored the Artemis II crew with the Congressional Space Medal of Honor. That's the highest honor reserved for astronauts. 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
4: Large area of high pressure situated over the central United States is going to head east, and it's going to spend its weekend here in New England, where you're going to have some outstanding weather both Saturday and Sunday before we enjoy more sunshine into early next week, and then maybe a little bit of rain by the time we get to Tuesday. Speaking of rain, any isolated showers, thunderstorms still remaining around this evening will end. It'll become partly cloudy, 65 overnight. We'll see sunshine tomorrow. Highs will reach 75 to 80. Skies are clear. The lows tomorrow night are anywhere from 60 to 65. High pressure brings sunshine our way on Sunday as well, but it's warmer. Temperatures Sunday afternoon should approach 85. Monday, high pressure is still in control. That results in more sunshine. Temperatures are close to 80 degrees Monday afternoon. Looks like by Tuesday afternoon, we could see some showers and thunderstorms moving through. I'm Rob Carolyn, and that's your Bloomberg 3-Day Forecast. Now back to the latest headlines from ABC News.
2: More now on Kevin Warsh, the Federal Reserve Chair. He did address inflation at the Fed's annual conference in Wyoming this morning. ABC's Elizabeth Schulze has more details.
5: He said that the Fed needs to be confident that inflation is moving back towards where it wants to be. In other words, the prices are going back in line where they want, not so high. And otherwise, the Fed has work to do. Now, that might sound a little bit veiled, but what he's basically saying there is that the Fed needs to highlight inflation, needs to focus on using its tools to bring prices down more than anything else right now.
2: There has been a push from the skies to give Dolly Parton a permanent tribute in Music City.
6: A plane flew over downtown Nashville Friday morning, trailing a banner that read change.org/Dolly Parton Airport. The banner promoting a petition calling for Nashville International Airport to be renamed for the singer, songwriter, and philanthropist who died Tuesday. The change.org site says Dolly's light should be celebrated across Tennessee. Its final line urges people to sign it so we could all soon be departing from Parton. As of noon Friday, more than 150,000 people had added their signatures. Sherry Preston, ABC News.
2: Far-right provocateur Maya Yiannopoulos is in ICE custody after he was detained at an airport in Louisiana for overstaying his visa. ABC is told that the 41-year-old will remain in custody pending deportation. The political commentator began his career in Britain and became a prominent and controversial figure through his writing and speeches. Dave Packer, ABC News.
7: And I'm Ed Kalenge in the Bloomberg Newsroom. Here are some of the stories we're watching. In a post on Truth Social, President Trump says the U.S. has entered an agreement with Venezuela over oil. The president says the U.S. has secured majority control of more than 65 billion barrels of Venezuelan oil reserves. The announcement comes amid a worldwide scramble to secure oil supplies disrupted by the war in Iran, and as the president confronts voter concerns about gasoline prices and inflation ahead of the November midterm elections. Bloomberg previously reported that the U.S. was pursuing a major stake in Venezuelan oil reserves via a potential partnership between the Department of Defense and Alejandro Betancourt, a controversial energy investor who has become a key middleman between the two countries. At the Fed's annual conference in Jackson Hole, Wyoming on Friday, Federal Reserve Chairman Kevin Warsh warned inflation is not meaningfully slowing, and said policymakers must be confident that it is. Otherwise, the U.S. Central Bank has work to do.
8: The best thing about this gathering is that it helps us all get out here to the mountains and clear our minds and think straight about our world and our time.
7: The comments reassured investors who boosted bets that the Fed will raise interest rates this year, possibly as soon as next month, to rein in inflation. In his first speech since becoming Fed chairman in May, Warsh reiterated that policymakers will return inflation to their 2% goal, which he said is a firm and fixed target. An up week for the U.S. equity market, but a down Friday. We get that story from Bloomberg's Charlie Pellett.
9: Stocks ended the session lower after a hawkish Fed Chair Kevin Warsh speech, which led traders and strategists to increase bets on rate hikes this year. Indexes bounced between gains and losses for much of the trading session, dominated by Warsh's speech. The market is now pricing in a chance of a Fed hike by the end of the year. The Dow this week up by 0.5%, NASDAQ on the week up by 0.8%. In New York, Charlie Pellett, Bloomberg Radio.
7: Regional lenders Truist and Fifth Third have paused distribution of products tied to billionaire financier Mark Walter's biggest insurance firm. The banks are tapping the brakes on their role as sale channels for Delaware Life amid a U.S. probe of Walter's sprawling business empire that has cast a shadow over credit ratings for the provider of annuities and life insurance. The Friday numbers on Wall Street, the Dow lost 9. NASDAQ dropped 138. The S&P 500, it fell 19. The 10-year Treasury yield stands at 4.73%. The 2-year Treasury yield, it stands at 4.36%. Checking oil, West Texas Intermediate, it is at 83.43. And Brent crude, it is at 88.27. 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I'm Ed Kalegi. 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
11: I'm Michelle Hussein, and you're listening to highlights from the Michelle Hussein Show podcast on Bloomberg Radio. Today, I'm speaking to the Irish writer, Colm Tobin.
12: I think that if something is worth forgetting, it needs to be forgotten. What you remember then becomes important. Don't write anything down. Leave it. Because what you're waiting for is not an idea. It's a melody. It's a rhythm. It's a sound. Whatever it is, you've been waiting for it.
11: Colm Tobin, celebrated Irish novelist, returning in his new book to a place he discovered as a young man. Tell me, Colm, about what Spain meant to you when you arrived there aged about 20.
12: So many of the things that were happening were so close to things that had happened in Ireland in the years leading up to independence. I'm talking about the feelings of love for your country, that your country has been victimized. There were so many things that fascinated me because they echoed Ireland, but also I understood them through the lens of Ireland, as it were.
11: From Bloomberg Weekend, this is the Michelle Hussein Show. I'm Michelle Hussein. I think the first Colm Tobin book I ever read was the incredibly successful Brooklyn, later made into a film with Saoirse Ronan in the leading role. But in the years since, I have appreciated this writer of fiction and nonfiction more and more. I am far from the only one. He has been shortlisted for the Booker Prize 3 times. He's able to write from within the head of a female as well as a male protagonist, and able to capture attention through dialogue and also convey silence. With a new novel called The Bridge coming out, there was a chance to speak to him. And when I read an advanced copy and compared it to what I knew of his life, I realised Colm Tobin has used that book to return to a place that is meaningful to him, the north of Spain. He himself is from a small town south of Dublin, though he lives these days mostly between Los Angeles and New York, where he teaches at Columbia. As ever, there are written notes to accompany this episode, my notes, and you'll find them at Bloomberg.com/Michelle. That's where Bloomberg subscribers get a deeper sense of what we discuss, the history and politics, for example, behind the places in Colm's writing. And with that, we can dive in precisely where the conversation begins. Hello, Colm. Can you hear me?
12: I can, of course. How are you?
11: Very well. Thank you so much for talking to us. You're in LA.
12: Well, thanks for having me. I am, yes, this morning in LA.
11: And I want to tell you right at the start that I really enjoyed reading The Bridge. It's fantastic. I found it really moving.
12: Oh, The Bridge. Oh, great. You're probably the first person who said that. I mean, you're the first person who wasn't involved in its production who has read it. So that's just great.
11: I thoroughly enjoyed being taken into this world. So, and I was thinking that the last time you and I spoke, it wasn't face to face, unfortunately, but I think it was when the film of Brooklyn was coming out. So it must be more than 10 years ago now, 2015 that was.
12: Yeah, that's right. Yeah. It's funny the way this time goes, isn't it?
11: I'd love to begin with the bridge, because there is so much that I want to explore with you about the world that you've created in that book. I wonder, first of all, how you would describe it, the plot and the setting. Introduce us, if you like, to the bridge.
12: There's a part of the Catalan Pyrenees called the Pallars, and there's a part of the Pallars called Pallars Sobirà. And that area was for all the centuries, cut off from the rest of the world because there was no bridge. It was a footbridge merely across the river. And you can imagine if you're a smuggler, because Andorra is not very far away. And for really, you know, all the time, all the cigarettes, all the brandy, all the rum, everything you need comes down by smugglers from Andorra. And of course, if you're a smuggler, the idea of a new bridge, is the new bridge going to be good or bad for us? Is it going to mean easier access to the other side, or is it going to mean it'll be easier for us to be caught? That's really how the story begins. There's a man and his son, and they're watching out, and you realize that they really don't know what they're doing.
11: Yeah.
12: That they're just not smart, they're not cunning, they're not strategic. And of course, they will be caught. They will be the first to be caught on the new bridge. And my job is to try and make you see the world through the eyes of the son, Miguel, to sort of immerse you in the way he notices things and feels things. He's obviously extremely sensitive. He's gay. This is 1950-something, the rural part of Spain. You wonder, how is he going to manage? And then you wonder, when they get imprisoned for being smugglers, how they're going to manage a prison sentence.
11: So I'm fascinated that you're telling me it's set in the 1950s, because as I read, I was trying to figure that out, because even though it's a young man seeing a time of change around him, there's not only the bridge being built, but there's roads being built. But I almost felt it could be any time from the 50s, even possibly through to the 70s. So I thought there's this weird combination of time changing. And yet, at least I was a bit unsure about which decade exactly this was set. But it's a part of Spain you know, right?
12: Oh, yeah. I've been going there since, I think, 1976. So I've been going there for, is that 50 years? But yeah, I've been going there for all that time. So I sort of know the landscape. I suppose one of the clues about the time is that they're smuggling styluses for record players.
11: Mm.
12: And that suggests a sort of time slightly later, when people have more record players.
11: Yeah.
12: And obviously they smuggle condoms as well.
11: Yes. And I found myself also, I have to tell you, the few place names there are in it right at the beginning, I found myself looking up these places and figuring out like how many people live there. And I realized that La Varsi has a population of 343 and Rialp, the next town down, is 654. So,
12: yeah, these are remote small villages in which everything is watched and everything is known, in which they sort of protect you in some ways but repel you in others. And so Miguel and his father have already had to leave a village for being very unpopular, and they've arrived in this new one. And in a way, the prison itself is a sort of village.
11: Yes, that has its own life. And obviously, we're not going to give the story away, but I found many elements of it really moving. Tell me, Colm, about what Spain meant to you when you arrived there, aged about 20, around the time of Franco's fall. What did it give you? What did it open up to you?
12: What happened in Spain before Franco's death is a sort of big change. The big change probably happened in 1968 and 69. So the young people, it wasn't as though there was a sudden moment in November 75 when Franco dies and everything begins to change. I think in people's minds and in families and in relationships, the change had already taken place. And now where we're getting its public manifestation. I arrived in Barcelona in September 1975. And what was absolutely fascinating was how little hope people had then that any change was going to take place in the public realm. People saw the king as a sort of puppet for Franco. They saw fascism as something that was likely to continue. But slowly underneath all this, in places of power, people were getting ready to introduce democracy very, very quickly. And this, in its manifestation for me, was massive demonstrations for amnesty, for freedom, for democracy, things that were already coming in any case. So that while there were baton charges at the very beginning and there was tear gas, that really faded out. Really by the spring of 1976, it was absolutely clear to everybody that they were marching for something they already had.
11: Mm.
12: And then divisions began. I mean, I saw a barman in a bar I would go to in a march as a communist. I had no idea he was a communist. But the big thing that happened in Barcelona was the Catalan movement, was the revival of Catalan nationalism and its emergence in two particular forms, one being sort of socialist nationalism and the other being much more conservative nationalism. Because I'm Irish, so many of the things that were happening were so close to things that had happened in Ireland in the years leading up to independence. Obviously, it didn't include a 1916 rebellion. But I'm talking about the ingredients. I'm talking about the feelings of love for your country, that your country has been victimized by this larger country, that would emerge in singing, that would emerge in dancing, that would emerge in culture of various types, including in Barcelona, of course, football, which was very close to the Gaelic Athletic Association in Ireland, of hurling and Gaelic football, the way in which sport was commandeered to be part of the cultural movement that should lead eventually to political independence. And of course, fetishizing various places in the landscape, a place called Canigó or Montseny, or even the Pyrenees, the whole Catalan Pyrenees was considered the real home, the sort of ancient home of the Catalans. And there were so many things that fascinated me because they echoed Ireland, but also I understood them through the lens of Ireland, as it were.
11: Yeah, I still can't help thinking what an immense contrast, though, to your life growing up in a very small town in Ireland and then being in Barcelona at this incredibly intense, febrile, still quite uncertain time, even if everyone was sure that, you know, democracy was coming.
12: Look, some of it is almost funny in retrospect where I really didn't know, or I didn't know much, that you were meant to enjoy food. My mother used to say, eat that now. You don't eat to enjoy it. You eat to live. No one in Barcelona believed that. The entire pleasure taken over the table, over going with friends to eat, over restaurants, how cheap restaurants were, and how good the food was. The pleasure people took in color, in beauty, in painting walls, in the sort of architecture of the city, both the 14th century city and the 19th century city. There was a whole sense of soaking in vast quantities of beauty and beautiful food, beautiful looking people. The whole way life was conducted was to give pleasure to the population. In Ireland, we really had a lot of rain and drizzle, and that often gave way to mist and rain. Pubs closed early, and there's a general sense of life as a sort of punishing thing. But the other thing was, of course, that I was gay, and there were no gay bars in Barcelona then. They came very quickly, by 77, say. But because there were no gay bars, there were streets that were just entirely filled with gay men at night. That certainly wasn't true in Dublin. And there was no shame, I could tell you. So there was a lot of excitement that has never really, and I still can walk through Barcelona going, you know, with the whole sense of newness and excitement and pleasure.
11: Yeah, I did wonder about that side of freedom, the sexual freedom, and what it meant to you as a young man at that time in your life. And of course, Spain's been there in a number of your books in fiction and nonfiction. Were you at this point already writing or already sure that writing was what you wanted to do?
12: No, I was not. I was a failed poet. I think there are large numbers in every country, really. But in Ireland, it's a particular thing where you realize at a certain age, I must stop. Because there's so many good poets around that I get caught out as being a bad one. And so I had really written very seriously as a poet from 17, 18, 19, 20. By the time I went to Barcelona, I had stopped. And I had no idea how to write fiction or anything about fiction. And the only thing I wrote were letters home. And so for 3 years, I wrote nothing. And I wonder if this wasn't a good thing, that somehow or other, it left me a lot of material to use or to soak up. And that I think what's important is that I wasn't thinking, oh, I can use this for a book when something was happening. It all came fresh and raw and unmediated.
11: More from my conversation with Colm Tobin coming up. I'm Michelle Hussein, and this is Bloomberg.
3: Now, your three-day weather forecast on Bloomberg 92.9.
4: Cold front moving offshore, so should any showers or thunderstorms, it'll become partly cloudy tonight. Lows will be near 65. High pressure leading the sunshine tomorrow and a high of 75 to 80. Clear 60 to 65 tomorrow night. and mostly sunny and warm Sunday with highs approaching 85. We'll have more sunshine Monday. Highs, they're around 80 degrees. I'm Rob Carolyn with your three-day forecast on Bloomberg 92.9.
7: And I'm Ed Kalegi in the Bloomberg newsroom. Here are some of the stories we're watching. In a post on Truth Social, President Trump says the U.S. has entered an agreement with Venezuela over oil. The president says the U.S. has secured majority control of more than 65 billion barrels of Venezuelan oil reserves. The announcement comes amid a worldwide scramble to secure oil supplies disrupted by the war in Iran, and as Trump confronts voters' concerns about gasoline prices and inflation ahead of the November midterm elections. Bloomberg previously reported that the U.S. was pursuing a major stake in Venezuelan oil reserves via a potential partnership between the Department of Defense and Alejandro Betancourt, a controversial energy investor who has become a key middleman between the two countries. The judge has sent jurors in the Lindsey Clancy murder trial home for the weekend with instructions.
13: Don't talk about this case. Don't talk about the deliberations. Don't listen to anything. Don't read anything. And just put this out of your mind as best you can. And we'll see everybody on Monday morning. Okay.
7: The jury will continue deliberations Monday morning. They must decide whether to hold the former labor and delivery nurse criminally responsible for killing her three children in 2023. Clancy's defense team argued she suffered from postpartum psychosis. The Trump administration is appealing a judge's order halting new U.S. Postal Service restrictions on mail-in ballots, moving quickly to reinstate the challenged rules after they were paused in a high-stakes clash that could shape the November midterms and the fight to control Congress. U.S. District Judge Indira Talwani ruled Thursday night that the restrictions were probably unconstitutional and that it would be practically impossible for states to comply in time for the November 3rd election. One of the states suing over the plan, North Carolina, is set to start mailing ballots as early as September 4th. The Justice Department filed notice Friday that it is appealing Talwani's order. The Friday numbers on Wall Street, the Dow lost 9. NASDAQ dropped 138. The S&P 500, it fell 19. The 10-year Treasury yield is at 4.73%. The 2-year Treasury yield is at 4.36%. Checking oil, West Texas Intermediate is at 83.43, and Brent crude, it is at 88.27. 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I'm Ed Kalegi, and this is Bloomberg.
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11: I'm Michelle Hussein, and you're listening to highlights from the Michelle Hussein Show podcast on Bloomberg Radio. Today, I'm speaking to the Irish writer, Colm Tobin. But memories do lead to books, right, later on. And I wondered if there are images from this, like there are people you remember or distinct places even, because I think at one point you lived in a village in the Pyrenees. You weren't always living in Barcelona.
12: Yeah, I think what really gives you impetus is loss. So after 3 years, in 1978, I went back to Ireland. I went back to Ireland partly because I was always going to be an outsider in Catalonia. I couldn't vote in elections, and I always spoke with a funny accent. And I wanted to go home. But the going home then left me with this massive experience, filled with richness, filled with detail, filled, as you say, with things that are really to, not only to be savoured, but can never be forgotten. And my job was now, in those years, to put shape on that experience, to find a metaphor, to find some character who would go through what I went through. So it wouldn't be autobiographical as much as it would be a novel. And yes, friends of mine had gone to live in that village in the Pyrenees that's in the bridge. And I went up there a lot, spent a lot of time there. Later on, I went there much, much more. I mean, in recent years, I tend not to stay in Barcelona as much as go to the village. It's just about middle age into old age. You want to just be somewhere really, really quiet. But the memories remained, and they remain. It remained sort of unresolved experience that I needed in some way to, that I'd done nothing with. I missed this place. I remembered this place. And what I got next then was a way of registering all of that in a story I could tell in a novel. And that was my first novel, The South.
11: And Ireland to you today, because you're in the US talking to us, you've essentially made your home in the US for decades now. How rooted are you in the Irish side of your identity today?
12: I read the Irish Times every night before I go to sleep, and I might check it once or twice during the day. I talk to friends every day on the phone in Ireland. I keep thinking I'm absolutely up to date on what's going on in Ireland, and that I'm almost like a lot of people in America, that I'm actually living in the old country. I think much more consciously than I'm actually in America. Now, this sounds true, but it is, of course it isn't. This year on Good Friday, which famously Irish pubs were closed by law on Good Friday, but 15 years ago this changed. So if you've been living in Ireland, you've forgotten about this law. But I said to someone on Good Friday, it must be hard today, but the pub's closed. And she said, you are in exile syndrome. This is the past. This is the country you left. Forget about it. The pubs are wide open. They're packed with people. Would you stop trying to invent an Ireland of your own memory? And so I felt suitably chastened that you think you're actually living in Ireland. And I go back and forth quite a lot. And I have a house in Wexford in Ireland, and I think I'm there. I think I really haven't left at all, but that's not true.
11: I find it fascinating, that level of, keeping up with the news of Ireland to the extent you do. Like, does that mean you're also really politically engaged in Ireland? I'm imagining, like, let's say if there is to be a border poll and there's a campaign on a reunited Ireland, could you imagine yourself actively campaigning?
12: Yeah, it's a very serious matter, and it has to be worked out very slowly and carefully in advance, not on matters of emotion. You know, do you feel you'd love to be in the United Ireland? That's no use. What's this going to do for health? Is the NHS in the Northern Ireland going to close? If so, under what circumstances? How is Northern Ireland to be policed? Is it to be policed from Dublin using Dublin-led police in difficult parts of Belfast, for example? What's going to happen to education? Now, also, the big question is, what's going to happen to money? I think that the question has to be, in what way will this improve the lives of people? Forget territory, think people.
11: You're right. The detail is obviously really important. But if you think about the Scottish independence campaign or the Brexit referendum, those tend to be emotional rather than hard-nosed in that way. And I wonder if you're saying actually that you would discourage it, or you fear what it might unleash.
12: I think it's really important in a campaign that you're ready to answer all these bread and butter questions. And I was tangentially involved in the gay marriage referendum in Ireland. And we were ready. I mean, the campaign was ready every day, if anyone spreads a rumor, to immediately get involved. In a referendum campaign, you really have to have a central headquarters that is run by people who have really done this before, who know a lot about elections. And unfortunately, neither the Scottish nor the Brexit one was, I mean, I was upset by the result of both. but they weren't run by people who were looking after what people really cared about and making the argument every single day.
11: As a writer, how do you maintain the balance between being engaged in the world, which you clearly are, and, you know, creating that sacred space for your own writing?
12: I mean, I'm just someone who can't say no. So if something interesting comes my way, if someone suggests something I should write, a libretto for an opera, or a set of songs, or write a big article on some subject, I'm going to do that. And I teach one semester a year. So actually, oddly enough, the year is 12 months. And if you could devote 5 of them to writing a novel, that's actually quite a lot of days. If you're writing 1,000 words a day, which you should be doing, then you should really be able to complete a novel in that period if you really concentrate. And it's nice because sometimes you think, well, this is my time for writing a novel. If I don't use this, I'll be back at Columbia teaching and I won't have the novel written. There are writers who just write their fiction. I wonder what that's like, where you wake in the morning and think, I don't really have to do it today because I can do it tomorrow. And I could do it next month, and I could do it next season, I could do it next year. I never feel like that. I feel this is an emergency. This is an emergency, and it has to be done. If it isn't done, I'll lose it. It'll be too late next year. So it actually, oddly enough, gives you a sort of impetus, or at least a concentration or a discipline or a way of functioning that really, really means you know what you're doing, not only today, mm-hmm. but this month.
11: So your day, like right now, a typical day, will you plan it, or you have a routine that means you sit down at a certain time and this is your writing time or this is your media time? Like, how, on a day-to-day basis, how do you organize it?
12: I've just written down here on my right the list of things to be done today. And I have to finish this essay I've been working on the Irish Revival. I have to write an email to a friend, quite a long one, about something serious. I have to read 3 or 4 short stories, and I have to begin writing an essay on a poem, 500 words, to try and deliver this week, plus 2 longer pieces. But all the time, I have a novel in my head that I am working out the details of, that in stray moments, as I'm crossing the room, it could happen anytime, I could get another image for. I will start writing the novel sometime towards the end of the year, certainly early next year. I'm not teaching next year, so certainly January and February. And I think I have the opening now. But it's also important not to start until you're sure you're ready to start. Don't force an opening image, that it must seem natural. It must seem like breath. The sentences in an opening of a novel. It must seem like something that the melody came easily. And in order for that to happen, you have to give the melody time. And forcing it would show, and you'd end up dropping it, abandoning it, erasing it. So I'm probably working harder on a novel than I think by letting these days go by without deliberately setting about writing. But I've got other things to do, all of which involve words.
11: You've got a pen in your hand right now as you're talking.
12: I certainly do.
11: And that made me wonder, so that opening to the next novel, is it just in your head, or have you written down a paragraph or two?
12: I don't take notes. I think that if something is worth forgetting, it needs to be forgotten. What you remember then becomes important. Don't write anything down. Leave it. Because what you're waiting for is not an idea. It's a melody. It's a rhythm, it's a sound. Even if the first sentence of the novel seems rhythmically not very interesting, it has a rhythm. Whatever it is, you've been waiting for it. And so someday, when the winter comes, I will write it down.
11: I love that. But your work ethic is also, I find it slightly shaming, because what you get through in one day.
12: Oh, it's not an ethic. I just drift into things and then I do them, you know.
11: I'm also curious about the connection between the writing and the real life events, because I saw that there's one of the short stories in this book, The News from Dublin, which is a collection, is about an Irishman who's undocumented in the US and decides to leave the country before ICE come for him, essentially. And I wondered whether you had been thinking about that for a long time, or it was the re-election of Donald Trump that made you sit down and write that?
12: Yeah, I don't have any stories on the go, short stories at the moment, but I did have. And in 2008, I taught for a quarter at Stanford, and I was living in San Francisco. And so I was hanging around, I was open for anything, I would go to Irish bars, but I went on a hike up into Muir Woods, up into Mount Tam. And it was that walk that got me going with that story. I was with 3 friends. Soon I was going to leave the city. So I was aware that this beautiful Californian sky, the trees, the Pacific Ocean below. Again, a whole sense of pleasure in the landscape was going to disappear. I was going to lose it. And so I did at that time write down the beginning of a story, which was about that walk up that mountain and the idea of losing it, the idea of this being like the Moor's last sigh, you know, this last view of this beauty. I wrote the opening in a notebook. It wasn't the opening I eventually used, but it wasn't a note as much as the actual sentences of a story. And I always knew that I could go back to it any time and finish it just when the notion took me. And then Donald Trump got elected the second time. And I realized that second time, it was clear to anybody that it was much more ominous and it was uglier. And the business of using ICE and the fact that ICE would detain you rather than deport you. And I thought about it. I knew a lot of people who came over to America in the 80s and 90s, and indeed later, just on a tourist visa, just ventured in, found work and got on with their lives. They were paying taxes. They had families. But I guess all of these people are watching this very closely. While the main impulse seems to be to deal with people who are Latino, it wouldn't be impossible for someone Irish to be also detained. And so I sat down. The important thing for me was that I would try and set this in real time. I'd never done this before. So the big walk up the hill happens on the Saturday before Trump's inauguration. My hero, such as he is leaving the country on the Monday, on the day of the inauguration. He will be out of the country before Trump speaks. So the idea would be that on that very Saturday, I set about writing the main body of the story, getting up really early, like getting up at 6, and working solidly all day, as though that day was a week. And simply, you know, blocking it into, I will do 1,000 words now, then there'll be breakfast, then I'll do 1,000 words, there'll be lunch, there'll be 1,000, you know. So I did really write more than half, a good lot of the story on the day the story takes place, which is the Saturday before Trump's second inauguration. And it was a real pleasure thinking, they don't know where to park the car. But if I had a surveillance camera, I could find them a parking space in that very sparking spot that's open now. And so I had a sense of now, urgent. It was just something I did. But it was a nice feeling of trying to get the character out of America before Trump speaks.
11: More from my conversation with Colm Tobin coming up. I'm Michelle Hussein, and this is Bloomberg.
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1: ABC News, I'm Dave Packer. A massive search and rescue effort is underway with the death toll climbing after flash floods obliterated parts of Nepal's Tibet border region. ABC's Britt Clendett is in Kathmandu.
2: Hospitals now dealing with an influx of victims from the disaster zone as rescuers fight against the clock in tough terrain and monsoon downpours to find survivors, including the dozens of Americans still unaccounted for.
1: The number of confirmed dead approaching 600, more than 2,000 people still missing. The jury deciding the fate of Lindsey Clancy has been sent home for the weekend, suspending deliberations until next week. Clancy's defense argues she was suffering from postpartum psychosis. Prosecutors say she knew what she was doing when she killed her 3 children. And today at the Johnson Space Center, President Trump honored the Artemis II crew with the Congressional Space Medal of Honor. That is the highest honor reserved for American astronauts. This is ABC News.
5: And I'm Ed Kalenge in the Bloomberg newsroom. Here are some of the stories we're watching. In a post on Truth Social, President Trump says the U.S. has entered an agreement with Venezuela over oil. The president says the U.S. has secured majority control of more than 65 billion barrels of Venezuelan oil reserves. The announcement comes amid a worldwide scramble to secure oil supplies disrupted by the war in Iran. And as the president confronts voter concerns about gasoline prices and inflation ahead of the November midterm elections. Bloomberg previously reported that the U.S. was pursuing a major stake in Venezuelan oil reserves via a potential partnership between the Department of Defense and Alejandro Betancourt, a controversial energy investor who has become a key middleman between the two countries. At the Fed's annual conference in Jackson Hole, Wyoming on Friday, Federal Reserve Chairman Kevin Warsh warned inflation isn't meaningfully slowing and said policymakers must be confident that it is. Otherwise, the U.S. Central Bank has work to do.
6: The best thing about this gathering is that it helps us all get out here to the mountains and clear our minds
4: and think straight about our world and our time.
5: The comments reassured investors who boosted bets that the Fed will raise interest rates this year, possibly as soon as next month, to rein in inflation. In his first speech since becoming Fed chairman in May, Warsh reiterated that policymakers will return inflation to their 2% goal, which he said is a firm and fixed target. Regional lenders Truist and Fifth Third have paused distribution of products tied to billionaire financier Mark Walters' biggest insurance firm. The banks are tapping the brakes on their role as sale channels for Delaware Life amid a U.S. probe of Walters' sprawling business empire that has cast a shadow over credit ratings for the provider of annuities and life insurance. The lenders had made the insurer's products available through branches or advisor networks, with the underlying risk of the insurance and market borne by the insurer itself. The Friday numbers on Wall Street: the Dow lost 9. NASDAQ dropped 1/38. The S&P 500, it fell 19. The 10-year Treasury yield stands at 4.73%. The 2-year Treasury yield, it stands at 4.36%. Checking oil, West Texas Intermediate at 83.43, and Brent crude stands at 88.27. 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I'm Ed Kalegi. 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
26: Now, your three-day weather forecast on Bloomberg 92.9.
6: Showers and thunderstorms end during the evening hours, and it becomes partly cloudy overnight. Lows are near 65. High pressure will bring us plenty of sunshine. Lower humidity tomorrow, high of 75 to 80. We're clear, 60 to 65 for tomorrow night. It'll be sunny and warmer Sunday, 85. Monday, look for sunshine. Temperatures are closer to 80 Monday afternoon. I'm Rob Carolyn with your three-day forecast on Bloomberg 92.9.
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7: This is the Bloomberg Business of Entertainment Report. Mr. Beast, YouTube's biggest star, is shopping the film rights to his forthcoming novel with James Patterson. 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
14: They're fishing. They're trying to find someone who wants to take the rights. I assume that someone will be interested in buying it because Mr. Beast is so popular and is able to get people to buy products. But it'll depend on the, you know, on the terms. How much does he want? Does he want to own any of it? Does he want complete creative control? You know, Mr. Beast is not a particularly easy person to do business with.
7: The name of the book is The Most Dangerous Games, about an intense global contest similar to his TV show Beast Games.
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7: 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Shaw says Mr. Beast fits into the James Patterson mold, as the popular writer has been aligning himself with famous people to help sell his books. 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
29: Warsh went into this Jackson Hole with a challenge. He has expressed a kind of philosophical opposition to the idea of forward guidance, telling the market what to expect from the Fed. But that was running into a collision course with the market's demand for a Fed chairman who can clearly articulate how the Fed is going to respond to 5 years of inflation above target. So that was the tension heading into this meeting. Now, in his speech, Warsh reiterated his philosophical opposition to forward guidance. He said he doesn't like it, but he did provide the market with a little bit more clarity about how he's thinking about inflation and what that means for the immediate rates outlook. I'm going to get the quote a little bit off, but basically he said, financial conditions aren't currently restrictive. I don't see the trend for inflation moving clearly in the right direction. And if the trend for inflation doesn't move clearly in the right direction, we've got some work to do. Now, the market's interpreted that, and we've interpreted that as a pretty clear signal that the chances of a rate hike in September have moved up.
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11: I'm Michelle Hussein, and you're listening to highlights from the Michelle Hussein Show podcast on Bloomberg Radio. Today, I'm speaking to the Irish writer, Colm Tobin. Have you considered leaving America, going back to Ireland, or do you feel this is now your permanent home?
16: My partner's here and we're sort of settled. I come and go a lot just for work. There are various other things I have to do. I think everyone who could has thought about leaving. At what point would you leave? What would they have to do in America for you to feel this is it? I'm out of here now. And we keep hoping, you know, keep hoping for the midterms, keep hoping for the next election, keep hoping. But if you look at history, that's what people did in other places at other times as well. So, yeah, it's something I suppose we will all have to do if things get much worse.
11: So you have entertained the idea?
16: Yeah, but it would be a pity, wouldn't it?
11: Well, yeah, I mean, you've made it your home for so long. Has it changed your sense of America? I mean, I just wonder if you have a sense of disappointment or it's not the place you first came to. I mean, there's no doubt that immigration enforcement and crackdowns and anti-immigration sentiment, it's happening in so many countries, including Ireland.
16: Yeah, it seems an extraordinary idea that you demonize the very people who are sort of looking after you, who are going to be there when you're dying, are going to be cleaning the floors of the hospital, are going to be taking the work that other people are not taking. It just makes absolutely no sense. And it's sad that politicians have not said, we actually need as many immigrants as possible. We need to open our doors even wider because we've got an aging population. If you look at the former East Germany, there's a desperate need for people to come. If you look at the center of Spain, if you look at Castile in Spain, there's a desperate need for more people to come. So it seems that the strangest group to demonize will be people coming to your country looking for work. I went on a tour. I mean, I really did quite a lot of readings when the Book of Stories came out in the spring. And I got to see a sort of America that people wouldn't believe. People are just so sweet and so nice and so literate and so interested in ideas. And you keep wondering, like, where is this ugliness? Where is it hidden? And it's probably hidden in the very people that are sweet one minute and they have, you know, horrible views the next. And certainly there are places I've been where I realized that in this audience, there are people not only who voted Trump, but absolutely believe. I remember someone saying to me, as though I would agree about Mamdani, whereas I love Mamdani, said, isn't it awful what's happened? It's a city, you know, I was brought up in that city. I love that city. It's horrible to see something like that happening to a place you love. I said, what are you talking about? You're talking about Mamdani. So yeah, people have extraordinary views and they seem to have them in huge numbers. And the thing is, I'm an outsider. I don't see that. I think you'd need to have a Republican uncle and be able to work out how he had evolved politically. Not being American, you just can't make any sense of that.
11: I did wonder if this period might have made you even more productive, because I read something you had said about the thing to do at a moment like this is to close the door and get on with making books. When politics has failed, the imagination can come to the fore. And you are really prolific. I mean, you have, that has been your way, but you know, look at the number of things you're doing right now.
16: I did feel that when Trump was elected the second time, that books and music, that the idea of sitting in the evening listening to a string quartet was almost a political act, that trying to find something gracious in culture, trying to find something that was beautiful and that dealt with the solitary soul and dealt with the human spirit at its most exalted, that these things perhaps mattered more in a time where the sort of rhetoric, A, was so ugly, but also a level of supreme vulgarity in relation to public speech or public imagery. And the funniest time I've seen this, and I must write this down sometime, is the second election of George W. Bush. People on the Upper West Side of New York weren't happy. And they wondered what to do the following night. And I was involved in a very small event about Proust with a number of other Proustians, where we were going to talk to a very small audience about some matter to do with Proust.

0: other people like themselves, where they could be with something that was so far away from George W., from Republicans, from politics, that I looked into the hole and thought, culture is great in a way. High culture has a great purpose at certain moments where it actually gave people a sense there is a community I'm part of. This is the community I'm part of. That idea somehow that culture becomes a sort of haven, I think particularly with chamber music and poetry. I'm not suggesting they'll save us, but I'm suggesting they'll console us. It's a different thing.
1: That they're a refuge. Yeah. And maybe not everyone came to that evening as a Proust fan, but they knew it was something they needed at that particular point in time. You've done something really striking for other writers when you co-founded your own publishing imprint, and you had read the Hungarian writer Laszlo Krasner, Hawkeye, and you wanted to make sure that he was distributed in the UK. How much does that mean to you? And does it come from a sense of responsibility or a sense of passion as a reader rather than a writer?
0: Yeah, it really was extraordinary. When I was in Stanford the first time, 2006, there was a postdoc student there called Daniel Medin who introduced me to the work of Laszlo Krasner Hawkeye, published by New Directions in the United States. And I thought it was an astonishing idea that no one in the UK had published these books. They were already translated into English. And it struck me that things were becoming more and more conservative and more careful, that things were decided by a group at a meeting. And if you wanted to bring in some book that was weird or strange or in Hungarian, someone would say, oh my God, you want a Hungarian book, and they'd sort of laugh at you. I suppose book selling had become, I suppose, intensely commercial, including the selling of literary books, helped not only by the Booker Prize, but by the rise of, you know, three books for the price of two, reductions in the price of books that were very popular, which didn't happen in Europe. In Europe, you can't lower the price of a book by law. So yeah, I thought it'd be easy to get the rights to this book. It'd be just a question of trying to find an umbrella. And so we work with Profile Press. And what we're looking for is stuff that hasn't made its way through the system in England. Books that are really good books. Krasner Hawkeye was the big one because we realized very early on just how good he was and what an important figure he was. The fact that he could theoretically hit a very large audience. And so I went with him to Edinburgh, and I saw it that day in Edinburgh. The very intense young men coming into the reading. People, you know, who've been reading philosophy in university. Maybe sort of coming in because this writer was the one. So it wasn't a hard sell, but it was fun because there was a moment when I was standing beside the head of Penguin Random House, and she was saying how hard it was to publish translations. And I'm saying it's not. I've just done it. It's really easy, and they sell. All you have to do is put your heart into it. And it was fun saying that to her because she looked at me like I was mad. But I wasn't mad. I was right.
1: And he won the Nobel Prize for Literature.
0: He first of all, he won the Booker International. And that was a wonderful night in London to have somebody like him who, you know, working on those sentences of his, like he goes into a frenzy of activity, like to get those long, snaking sentences and the whole sense that he deals with of a world that's ominous, that's sort of coming after you in some way, but it's not necessarily political. It's almost comic in its sort of manicness. And yeah, he went on to win the Nobel Prize. And it was such joy to see him where he should be, you know, honored in the way he should be. And that I was responsible for getting this book into the UK and Ireland. So he had already been read by a lot of people. That was good.
1: So Colin, before we let you go then, what about you as a reader? What is on your bedside table right now?
0: The problem in a way is that I'm always working. And that I take on a project that means I have to read a lot of stuff around something. So I've just finished reading this book here, which has really had a big effect on me. And I'm reading this because I'm writing a long piece for the London Review of Books on Jacqueline Rose, the English writer, who has a new novel coming. And this is her sister, Gillian, who's a philosopher. And it's a sort of memoir. She's approaching death. She died quite young from cancer. And it's a very affecting book.
1: It's called Love's Work by Gillian Rose.
0: It's a short book. It's a Penguin classic. But it's a meditation on death and on what life has meant and on friendship and on the sort of messiness of things, on never being a perfect lover, never being a perfect anything, but all the time sort of muddling through. And the other book I have here is Tobias Wolff, and it's his short stories. Our story begins, I need to pick one of them, I suppose, to read in public. And so I'm just deciding which one that's going to be. I mean, I've read all of them, and he's a friend, but I'm

0: doing now is every day I'm taking two or three stories and reading them. So that's part of the general day.
1: You know, I read something that you said last year, I think, about AI and how you think that AI is going to be the end of us all. I'm quoting now. It's very clear that this idea of sensibility, which we go on about a lot, no machine could ever replace my sensibility. That's all rubbish. You can actually manufacture that. And I'm going to say to you that the sensibility and the sensitivity in a book like The Bridge, your latest book, I don't think that can be manufactured. So I hope I'm right and you're wrong on that.
0: You see, I have to explain the context there, which is that there's an enormous difference for me, I think for everybody, in what I say and what I write. I would never have written that. I said it on the phone.
1: Oh, this was an interview, a dastardly interview.
0: Never, I would never have written that. I would have considered every phrase of that. I would have said the opposite before saying that. I was on the phone. It just occurred to me to say, look, it's over. It's all over. And I got pleasure out of saying it. But if it had been given back to me in words, I would have given it back as thousands of words with some effort to make consideration. But I've written a series of songs for the Wexford Opera Festival, which is coming up in October. Three of the songs are an AI guy who's fallen deeply in love with a girl. And he doesn't understand because he has the words. He's saying to her, like, what do I need to say to you to let you know how I feel? And she's saying, you're a machine. You say, look, that's not actually what I am. I am what it is I'm going to say to you. What I'm going to say to you is that there's something about you. There's something in the way you, and that I love you and I want to be with you and I want you to love me. And she said, but that will never happen. Yes, he said, but I want you to know that that is how I feel. And it's in the song, he's a tenor, she's a soprano. And I don't have him boxed in a machine. I have him actually presenting himself as a human being. And I want the audience by the end of the three songs to start feeling really sorry for him.
1: Well, at least that means we can agree that AI is never going to write like Colm Tabin. Thank you so much for taking the time to speak. And I'll let you get on with your day in LA and everything
0: much.
1: That you're
0: okay.
1: going to pack into it.
0: Thank
1: you, Colm.
0: Okay, take care. Okay, bye. Bye.
1: Thank you for listening to some of the highlights from my podcast. To hear the full conversation, please subscribe to The Michelle Hussein Show, wherever you get your podcasts. I'm Michelle Hussein, and this is Bloomberg.
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4: From ABC News, I'm Dave Packer. The jury deciding the fate of Lindsey Clancy's been sent home for the weekend, suspending deliberations until next week. ABC's Deborah Roberts is in Plymouth, Massachusetts.
5: Now jurors must sort through the trial's gut-wrenching and graphic evidence. On day two of deliberations, the jury of nine women and three men asking for another look at some of the evidence. The knife Clancy used to try to take her own life after killing her kids, and two bags of pill bottles at the heart of this case.
4: Clancy's defense argues she was suffering from postpartum psychosis. Prosecutors say she knew what she was doing when she killed her three children. Days after a rushing wall of water crashed through the Tibet border region in Nepal, we've learned the death toll has risen to nearly 2,000 people, unaccounted for. Dozens of them are Americans. ABC's Britt Clendett reports from Kathmandu on the ongoing search for survivors.
6: We traveled to Bidur, one of the hardest hit villages. Search and rescue teams using bulldozers to scoop through the rubble in the hope of finding survivors. The mud and now rain making the rescue efforts even harder. Soldiers carrying 350 people trapped inside this mud-filled hydroelectric dam tunnel to safety. As contact is made with the worst hit areas, the number reported missing is skyrocketing. Now nearly 2,000. That includes at least 90 American citizens.
4: A march on Washington today. ABC's Karen Travers.
7: Thousands gathered in Washington for what they called a Defend the Vote march.
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9: Freedom is not a spectator sport. 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
4: 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Wall Street today, the Dow fell less than a tenth of a percent. 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
9: Large area of high pressure situated over the central United States is going to head east, and it's going to spend its weekend here in New England, where you're going to have some outstanding weather both Saturday and Sunday before we enjoy more sunshine into early next week, and then maybe a little bit of rain by the time we get to Tuesday. Speaking of rain, any isolated showers, thunderstorms still remaining around this evening will end. It'll become partly cloudy, 65 overnight. We'll see sunshine tomorrow. Highs will reach 75 to 80. Skies are clear. The lows tomorrow night are anywhere from 60 to 65. High pressure brings sunshine our way on Sunday as well, but it's warmer. Temperatures Sunday afternoon should approach 85. Monday, high pressure is still in control. That results in more sunshine. Temperatures are close to 80 degrees Monday afternoon. Looks like by Tuesday afternoon, we could see some showers and thunderstorms moving through. I'm Rob Carolyn, and that's your Bloomberg 3-Day Forecast. Now back to the latest headlines from ABC News.
4: Another round in the fight over President Trump's executive order on redistricting mail-in balloting, ABC Sophie Flay reports.
10: A judge has blocked the Trump administration's new rule that would restrict voting by mail. The temporary order blocks the Postal Service from increasing its oversight of mail-in voting. The judge saying it would be practically impossible for states to comply with the rule for the upcoming midterm elections. Experts say the battle over the new rule will likely end up at the Supreme Court.
4: The criminal charges against former Dallas Cowboys quarterback Tony Romo are stacking up back in his home state. It stems from Romo's arrest after a traffic stop last month in Wisconsin.
11: Step out of the vehicle.
12: Asked by a sheriff's deputy July 23rd how much he had had to drink, Tony Romo said zero when he was given a walk-and-turn sobriety test.
13: Did I pass this test?
11: Turn around.
13: No, I didn't. Huh?
12: The 46-year-old has been issued three new citations related to that traffic stop, including operating while intoxicated and open container in the car. His spokesman says Romo has taken full responsibility for his actions. Jim Ryan, ABC News.
4: President Trump has signed an executive order creating the U.S. Space Academy to train future leaders for the Space Force, NASA, and the commercial space industry as well. The announcement came during a ceremony honoring the Artemis II crew with the Congressional Space Medal of Honor for their moon mission earlier this year. The Academy's location is expected to be announced soon. Dave Packer, ABC News.
14: And I'm Ed Kalenge in the Bloomberg newsroom. Here are some of the stories we're watching. In a post on Truth Social, President Trump says the U.S. has entered an agreement with Venezuela over oil. The president says the U.S. has secured majority control of more than 65 billion barrels of Venezuelan oil reserves. The announcement comes amid a worldwide scramble to secure oil supplies disrupted by the war in Iran, and as the president confronts voter concerns about gasoline prices and inflation ahead of the November midterm elections. Bloomberg previously reported that the U.S. was pursuing a major stake in Venezuelan oil reserves via a potential partnership between the Department of Defense and Alejandro Betancourt, a controversial energy investor who has become a key middleman between the two countries. At the Fed's annual conference in Jackson Hole, Wyoming on Friday, Federal Reserve Chairman Kevin Warsh warned inflation is not meaningfully slowing, and said policymakers must be confident that it is. Otherwise, the U.S. Central Bank has work to do.
15: The best thing about this gathering is that it helps us all get out here to the mountains and clear our minds and think straight about our world and our time.
14: The comments reassured investors who boosted bets that the Fed will raise interest rates this year, possibly as soon as next month, to rein in inflation. In his first speech since becoming Fed chairman in May, Warsh reiterated that policymakers will return inflation to their 2% goal, which he said is a firm and fixed target. An up week for the U.S. equity market, but a down Friday. We get that story from Bloomberg's Charlie Pellett.
16: Stocks ended the session lower after a hawkish Fed Chair Kevin Warsh speech, which led traders and strategists to increase bets on rate hikes this year. Indexes bounced between gains and losses for much of the trading session, dominated by Warsh's speech. The market is now pricing in a chance of a Fed hike by the end of the year. The Dow this week up by 0.5%, NASDAQ on the week up by 0.5%. 0.88%. In New York, Charlie Pellett, Bloomberg Radio.
14: Regional lenders Truist and Fifth Third have paused distribution of products tied to billionaire financier Mark Walter's biggest insurance firm. The banks are tapping the brakes on their role as sale channels for Delaware Life amid a U.S. probe of Walter's sprawling business empire that has cast a shadow over credit ratings for the provider of annuities and life insurance. The Friday numbers on Wall Street, the Dow lost 9. NASDAQ dropped 138. The S&P 500, it fell 19. The 10-year Treasury yield stands at 4.73%. The 2-year Treasury yield, it stands at 4.36%. Checking oil, West Texas Intermediate, it is at 83.43. And Brent crude, it is at 88.27. 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I'm Ed Kalegi. 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
18: And I'm Joe Weisenthal.
17: Today you are listening to our conversation with Jasmine Sun, an independent writer covering AI and Silicon Valley culture. We are talking about what AI companies have gotten wrong about the AI backlash. We have the perfect guest to try to talk through all of these various things. We're going to be speaking once again with Jasmine Sun. She is an independent writer covering AI and Silicon Valley culture, and she just published an amazing piece of reporting called No Data Centers in My Backyard on her Substack. So, Jasmine, thank you so much for coming back on Oddlots.
19: I'm so excited to be here again.
17: So congrats on the piece. We were saying earlier, it kind of sounds fun just to hop in a car with a few friends and research assistants and go on a road trip through middle America looking at data center sites.
19: Yeah, I mean, it was fun. I was trying to decide where in the country I wanted to go to do this data center road trip. I remember this was the last question I asked Claude Fable before it was taken away from me for several days.
18: Oh, yeah.
19: And so it was either going to be Michigan, Wisconsin, which is where I ended up going, or it was going to be Texas, or maybe the Southeast, like Memphis, et cetera. And to be entirely honest, part of the reason I ended up doing Michigan, Wisconsin, the upper Midwest, is because it sounded a lot more pleasant to spend July by the Great Lakes than it did driving across the Texas desert. I'm sorry, Greg Abbott.
18: No, I think that's a totally good reason. The upper Midwest is absolutely lovely this time of year. It's beautiful and there's lakes and all of that stuff. When we think about data center activity, I do tend to think more, I guess still in my head, Northern Virginia, though there can't be that much space left out there. I do think a fair amount about Texas, in part because of sort of like the Elonverse, et cetera, and how much tech activity is happening there. I probably do think a little bit about the Southeast. How active, though, is that area? Like, how much interest is there in Wisconsin, Michigan in general about data centers? And what is it about those locations that, okay, it's like these could be attractive geographies for them, given what they need?
19: Yeah, I mean, so Michigan and Wisconsin sort of rank near the middle to the upper middle of the pack when you look at how many data centers are being built across the 50 states. I think each of them have maybe around like 50, maybe 200 projects or proposed projects in the state. So it's not an incredible amount compared to, again, Virginia and Texas, where you have 600, 800 active data centers or data centers being built. The thing that drew me to Michigan and Wisconsin, one is that I had heard that proposals for new data centers were ramping up. And that's because, one, Wisconsin, for example, has a sales tax exemption on the chips and on some construction costs. So that made it a somewhat attractive state. Gretchen Whitmer, governor of Michigan, who has always taken a pretty pro-growth standpoint for Michigan, how do we bring business back, was also sort of actively courting data centers. And so she did a very controversial photo op with Sam Altman at the Stargate site in Saline, which has become one of the big data center fights in Michigan. And so there are both things that these two states did in order to explicitly attract data center investment. I think there also was enough, like you said, grid access and water access to make these reasonable places to build data centers, like an hour out of the cities, an hour out of Detroit, an hour out of, you know, Milwaukee, for example. And then the other thing that was really interesting to me personally as a reporter was I wanted to know how the data center story intersected with A, the history of deindustrialization. I think this is part of why a lot of the politics in those states is about bringing business and bringing industry back, bringing the skilled trades back. Even in some of these very specific sites where their data centers being proposed, they were like, you know, the site of a former GM plant in Janesville that sort of devastated the community when thousands of jobs disappeared during the financial crisis. Do we now want to build a data center there? And will that be the way to revive the community is a question that people are asking. Or, you know, in Mount Pleasant with the Foxconn site, there was a huge fiasco where Trump said they were bringing all these manufacturing jobs back.
18: Yeah.
19: They weren't built. So the deindustrialization history was really interesting. And then the second thing was the primaries, which I think have now both come to pass.
20: Yeah.
19: But I thought it was going to be a really interesting place to look at, as you mentioned, the bipartisan politics of data centers. The fact that in both states, you are seeing roughly 70-30 opposition to data centers from both Democrats and Republicans in a very, very polarized battleground states where Dems and Republicans barely agree on anything. And then AI was also showing up in the Wisconsin governor's race where Francesca Hong was running on a data center moratorium, or in the Michigan Senate race where Abdul Sayed was talking a lot about data centers as sort of one of the examples of money infecting politics.
20: Francesca Hong lost the Democratic primary in Wisconsin to David Crowley, which is kind of interesting because one of the people I remember you spoke to on the ground was someone who was saying she explicitly was going to vote for Hong because of her policies around data centers. And I know one primary does not a trend make, but do you get the sense that data centers can be like a winning political platform?
19: Yeah, this is one of the things I was trying to get a handle on because I was wondering, like, will the local or state politics be a bit of a microcosm or a bellwether for the national politics of AI? And my sort of summary here is that I think that if you live in a community where a data center is being built or proposed, you don't like it and it's very high salience. It's very important to you. Like the fact that there is a gigantic construction project that will bring in traffic and noise and whatever for 2 to 6 years nearby, that really, really bothers people in the community. When I went to Port Washington, for example, which is another city in Wisconsin, and just talked to random people at Fishgiving, which was this like funny fish festival that we went to in order to talk to the locals.
20: I never heard about it before.
18: Yeah, we both want to go.
20: Oh, I kind of want to go even though I don't like fish.
19: No, it was a real event. It was amazing. There was an Elvis impersonator.
20: Obviously, it's Fishgiving.
18: America is so good.
19: The theme was life, liberty, and the pursuit of fish. It was amazing. It was on Lake Michigan. But every single person we talked to there had an opinion on the data center. Hmm. Because when there is a gigantic, I think 700-acre facility being built near you, you will care about it. And so salience is super high if you live nearby. But then if you don't live near a data center, like if you're in a zip code where there's nothing being proposed, the polls still show that 70-30, you're roughly against data centers. I talked to Charles Franklin and Marquette, who had done this explicit polling. But the salience is much lower. Data centers does not rank in like the top five issues electorally unless you were literally living in one of those communities.
18: These are always very sensitive questions to ask a journalist, and we're supposed to just be like open-minded, etc. Of the people you talked to who were concerned about data centers, in your view, like, there are some really wacky reasons to oppose. There are some, like, I'm very sensitive to noise. So when I hear a voter talk about noise complaints, I'm like, yeah, I do not, like, I totally get that. On the other hand, if I hear, you know, some conspiracy theory, you know, some maybe less informed water takes, or, you know, or my pet has started vomiting because a new data center was nearby, I'm like, oh, maybe you're reading too much, like, Instagram reels, etc. Generally speaking, of the people you talk to who are passionate about the issue, how well-informed did you find them about both the sort of like economics and sort of like lifestyle consequences of a data center in their proximity?
19: I think this is actually one of the biggest shifts for me. I think I came in with expectations maybe a bit more similar to you. I am generally based in San Francisco, and I feel like the caricature of data center opponents that people believe is they're all just watching too many TikToks about water. And while that certainly was true for some people, like I remember talking to this guy outside of a Francesca Hong event who was wearing a Hotties for Hong t-shirt. And he was like, yeah, like they're building them out here because they want to drain the Great Lakes. And I'm like, that's not how these things work. Like, that's not why they're here. And they are not like sucking up water out of the Great Lakes. But I would say that the folks who were actively involved in organizing against the data centers, like the activists themselves, were much better informed than I expected them to be. People knew the difference between, say, closed loop and open loop cooling systems, one of which uses more water than the other. People could tell the difference between an AI hyperscale data center and the old kind of internet data centers. Some people said, I use AI, it helps me write emails, whatever. I would say the biggest difference was not like were people informed, but how much trust did they have in their government and in these AI and data center companies, right? And so it was much less of a, like, we're just mistaken about how data centers work. It was much more when DTE and OpenAI say they're going to cover the cost of electricity rate hikes, we don't believe them because DTE has raised their rates 4 out of the past 5 years, right? Or yeah, sure, you know, they say they're going to bring 500 jobs, but like, we saw how Foxconn went. We know that corporations break their promises all the time. And so I would say the gap among anti-data center activists was much more about trust than it was about information.
20: Can you talk a little bit more about what the exact pitch is that an AI, a hyperscaler, or you know, a data center builder might make to a community when they say, we want to take that ugly slab of concrete that's just been sitting there for years and we want to put something on top of it?
19: For sure. I would say the pitch for why let us build a big data center in your community is almost entirely about property taxes. So data centers pay a lot in property taxes in Loudoun County, Virginia, the data center capital of the United States. Data centers, I think, pay and make up over 50% of the property tax base. And part of the reason that Northern Virginia public schools are very well funded is because of the data centers. And so people have sort of accepted that trade. Or when, you know, Microsoft brought their Fairwater data centers into Mount Pleasant on the site of the former Foxconn factory that was supposed to be, Microsoft is now paying on track to pay about $20 million in property taxes for 2026, which is a huge boon to the tax base. And so for a lot of local officials who are thinking, how do we bring back our commercial tax base in a time after these factories have left our community? A data center is a very appealing way to do so. They say, we're going to be able to remove the wheel tax in this community. We're going to be able to avoid raising property taxes on residents. We're going to pay for all these city fire services and police services that are expensive. I think part of the struggle with data centers is that that's really kind of the only pitch that they're making. Sure, there are some jobs for sure, like 500, 1,000 jobs, but those last 2 to 4 years. Sometimes they're outsiders. They're not people from the community.
20: These are the actual jobs associated with the construction of the data center.
19: Yes.
20: Right. Okay.
19: Yes. You might only have like 50 permanent jobs, you know, like a solar farm or something. Like people aren't really needed to keep it going very much. It's mainly a construction effort, which also means it's more out-of-town residents who are coming in. So there's not a great jobs pitch. And then also people just, I think, aren't that excited about AI. It's not that they're necessarily like worried that AI is going to go rogue and kill them all. Like people didn't bring up those kinds of fears as much. It was just like, why are we as a community taking the hit of having this giant ugly thing in order to produce some coding agents that help people in San Francisco? Like people just didn't see it as essential to their lives in the way that I think a car factory, it's like, okay, well, we all drive cars, solar farm, well, we all need energy. I think the trade with a data center just didn't feel as compelling to people because taxes are kind of diffuse and hard to grok. And it's kind of unclear, like, how's that going to benefit me directly? Jobs, not really a big benefit. And then AI itself, people are kind of whatever about.
18: 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I'm Joe Weisenthal.
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8: Now, your three-day weather forecast on Bloomberg 92.9.
9: Any showers or thunderstorms diminish this evening. It'll become partly cloudy during the night. Lows are going to fall back to 65. Nice weekend in store for southern New England. Sunshine at 75 to 80 tomorrow. Clear 60 to 65 tomorrow night. More sun Sunday. Highs are near 85. For Monday, it's mostly sunny, a little cooler. Monday's highs around 80. I'm Rob Carroll with your three-day forecast on Bloomberg 92.9.
14: And I'm Ed Kalegi in the Bloomberg Newsroom. Here are some of the stories we're watching. In a post on Truth Social, President Trump says the U.S. has entered an agreement with Venezuela over oil. The president says the U.S. has secured majority control of more than 65 billion barrels of Venezuelan oil reserves. The announcement comes amid a worldwide scramble to secure oil supplies disrupted by the war in Iran, and as Trump confronts voters' concerns about gasoline prices and inflation ahead of the November midterm elections. Bloomberg previously reported that the U.S. was pursuing a major stake in Venezuelan oil reserves via a potential partnership between the Department of Defense and Alejandro Betancourt, a controversial energy investor who has become a key middleman between the two countries. The judge has sent jurors in the Lindsey Clancy murder trial home for the weekend with instructions.
0: Don't talk about this case. Don't talk about the deliberations. Listen to anything. Don't read anything. And just put this out of your mind as best you can. And we'll see everybody on Monday morning. Okay.
14: The jury will continue deliberations Monday morning. They must decide whether to hold the former labor and delivery nurse criminally responsible for killing her three children in 2023. Clancy's defense team argued she suffered from postpartum psychosis. The Trump administration is appealing a judge's order halting new U.S. Postal Service restrictions on mail-in ballots, moving quickly to reinstate the challenged rules after they were paused in a high-stakes clash that could shape the November midterms and the fight to control Congress. U.S. District Judge Indira Talwani ruled Thursday night that the restrictions were probably unconstitutional and that it would be practically impossible for states to comply in time for the November 3rd election. One of the states suing over the plan, North Carolina, is set to start mailing ballots as early as September 4th, the Justice Department filed notice Friday that it is appealing Talwani's order. The Friday numbers on Wall Street, the Dow lost 9. NASDAQ dropped 138. The S&P 500, it fell 19. The 10-year Treasury yield is at 4.73%. The 2-year Treasury yield is at 4.36%. Checking oil, West Texas Intermediate is at 83.43, and Brent crude, it is at 88.27. 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I'm Ed Kalegi, and this is Bloomberg.
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20: 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I'm Tracy. Tracy Alloway.
18: And I'm Joe Weisenthal.
20: Today's episode, we are looking at the data center backlash and what AI companies have gotten wrong and thinking about that build out. We're speaking with Jasmine Sun, an independent writer covering AI and Silicon Valley culture.
18: In some of the places where data center projects are like well off the ground, some of these like tax benefits or whatever are real, right? Like, isn't Facebook in Meta in Louisiana? Yeah. Like, they are cutting really big checks.
19: Yeah.
18: Like, in your view, if they're like, Jasmine, come here and like bring both sides together and solve this, like, would you argue that like, no, like there, it is likely that these can meaningfully move the dial on terms of pure dollars coming in? And like, would there be in theory a solution of like, well, we're going to, you know what, let us like pay your taxes for 2 years. That will show us, that, you know, even before we break ground, like setting aside all the complicated things, could you imagine as we go forward, eventually like some structures where it's like, okay, the company does give some tangible upfront commitment. People get to feel it. They get to see their taxes reduced. They get to see their teachers get higher salaries. And then it's like, all right, the green light is in for data centers.
19: Yeah. I mean, one thing that I think is important to recognize is that the landscape of how people feel about data centers and how the deals are made has changed so dramatically in the last 1 to 2 years. So at the time that a lot of the proposals show up to, say, your city council in 2023, 2024, 2025, there is no data center backlash, right?
18: Yeah.
19: And so at the time, it almost feels like the opposite. Like the mayor of Port Washington, where this 700-acre big data center facility is being built in Wisconsin, he was telling me like, Port Washington had just lost a bid to bring a chip factory into the city. They're, again, one of these cities where factories have closed down and they want a commercial tax base again. And reeling from that, this guy, Ted Neitzke, he's like, well, of course, we thought a data center could be a great way to do that. At the time, they even set up a tax subsidy district for the data center, because they're also worried if we don't do this, maybe the data center is going to go uptown to Sheboygan. Like, what if we lose the bid to another city in the same way, if you guys remember with HQ2, Amazon sort of like dangling, like, who's going to give us the most subsidies to bring our data center here? Because at the time, there was no backlash. Communities want the tax benefits of the data center. Now, of course, it's really changed. And so the data center deals that are being made today are very, very different from the ones that were being made 2 years ago, 3 years ago. People are now realizing that you don't need to give Meta a tax subsidy. In fact, Meta should probably pay more upfront. They should give these $50,000 bonuses to public school teachers. Before, there are a lot of NDAs being signed, and that was extremely controversial. Almost everyone I talked to, including all the pro data center people, said, we really regret doing the NDAs. They actually really increase community distrust and backlash. Hmm. Now Microsoft is saying, we don't want to do NDAs anymore. And I don't think local officials are willing to sign them anymore because they've seen how it amplifies distrust in the community. So I would say that the data center deals that are getting made in 2026 and beyond, in light of the backlash, are much more, how much can we offer your community to let us build here? Whereas 2 years ago, it was, what can your community offer us for us to come in?
20: Yeah, it feels like the balance of power has shifted a little bit. But that said, reading your reporting, there does seem to be the sense that small local governments are perhaps not evenly matched against big tech companies with a lot of money and a lot of lawyers. And so even if you construct the world's most beneficial tax arrangement, you had a lot of people in your piece who were talking about, well, the company is just going to figure out some way to kind of wriggle out of it.
19: Yeah. And again, I think this is so informed by things like the Foxconn fiasco, where people felt that they're part-time city councilmen or whatever, like, just made a bad deal because they were not equipped. They were not informed to. Again, like, almost every local official I talked to, they were good people. They were trying to do the right thing. They were also getting paid like $5,000 a year to do this on top of a normal day job. And so it is a big power asymmetry between them and like OpenAI's lawyers, and people in the community recognize that you're not going to have the best deals when it comes from that. And so they'd say, you know, we don't know what carve outs that the data center developer is going to write in. So let's say that the AI bubble pops, or, you know, OpenAI goes out of business, and so they don't want the data center capacity anymore. Like, what's going to happen to the building? Is it going to be a stranded asset? What kinds of guarantees are there going to be? And again, there might be ways to set these up in more beneficial ways. Like, I think tax guarantees are some of these, or making deals to say, we're going to pay for 80% of our forecasted electricity demand upfront, because sometimes those forecasts are wrong and we don't want to like leave you guys on the hook. I think those are really important to make, but fundamentally it's just such a power asymmetry. I mean, one of the most egregious examples that I came across was that Selene Stargate Center in Michigan, where Selene is a city town of literally less than 3,000 people. It's super rural. It's a little bit out of Ann Arbor. And their city council actually voted 4-1 against the data center development that Oracle and OpenAI brought in. And after they voted against it, the data center developer just sued them over exclusionary zoning. And there is no way your town of like less than 3,000 people is going to even bother with a lawsuit against like OpenAI, Oracle, and Related Digital. It's just not going to happen. And so they immediately settle, of course, for some like improvements to like a fire truck and some investments in farms and whatever. But like, again, the power asymmetry really just made residents feel like, okay, like this is not how democracy is supposed to work. Like yeah. A gigantic company should not be able to sue us out of our democratically chosen decisions.
18: So it did occur, one thing that you did write about in the piece, which I was very interested in, and it's something I've been thinking about, is the data center boom is sort of a rare moment in recent decades in American history where you have the capitalists, the tech companies, and the hard hats are actually really into it. And it is, they're not a huge number by volume, but also like when people think about like, quote, working class, unquote, jobs, the kind of jobs that we lost, et cetera, the jobs that are being created are those jobs that like people might have in their head as like a good middle class job, the jobs that we had in our glory days. How influential within these communities are the sort of construction companies or workers, some of them unionized in some of these cases, who are like, no, we want that activity?
19: Yeah, I mean, I think one of the most memorable conversations I had was with this guy, Terry McGowan, who's a senior VP at the International Union of Operating Engineers. So people who operate like cranes and I don't know what these gigantic machines are called, but earth movers, people like that. He was awesome because he was thinking about this from a historical perspective. He was talking about growing up in Milwaukee as a teenager. And he's like, when I was growing up, noise was money. So like, I get that it's noisy and there's pollution and whatever. But he's like, when I was growing up in Milwaukee, like we knew that when we saw like the smokestacks and we heard the noise, that was what was going to feed our kids. That was going to send our kids to school. That was what was the lifeblood of our community. And so to him, it was kind of surprising to see the shift over the past few decades of people losing trust in industry, seeing it not as this is what keeps our economy going, this is what helps working class families, and much more, this is something to be distrusted. And he was saying that he tried to get, for example, some of his union members to speak up at city council meetings and say like, hey, this is helping me. Like, these are the jobs that are getting created. But even his guys were like scared to do it because there was so much opposition that being pro data center was just going to get your neighbors really pissed at you. And I think part of the problem is that there's, again, not that many of these folks, and that even of the people there, some of them come from out of town because there are so many labor shortages. Like, these workers are getting great jobs, like $100 cash per diems because people want to compete between sites. Apprenticeship programs in the skilled trades, I've heard from multiple people, have been like doubling in size over the past couple years. But again, it's just not that many people. So if you're working on a project, you're going to be excited about it. But it's kind of hard to convince someone else in the community who is not. And then I also just think that trust, again, in corporations has cratered over the past few decades. Like GM in Janesville was sort of revered as this is what the community is built on. This is the thing that keeps us going. But when the company goes bankrupt, when they lay off thousands of workers, when they fail to clean up the contaminated brownfield that the factory was built on and leave $30 million of hazardous waste in the ground for the community to deal with, like that's a lot of broken trust. And so people are not thinking, oh, let's bring GM back. They're thinking, man, like we trusted that company and they screwed us over, right?
20: Yeah, I wanted to ask you actually about the social dynamic between the construction workers being brought in for these projects and the, you know, lifelong citizens of small towns, because I know you like to take a sort of anthropological approach to some of your reporting. How do they actually feel about each other? And I got to say, this is a free idea to anyone in Hollywood, but I really think someone needs to come up with a TV series where it's like a giant data center being built in a really small town and the dynamic between like the influx of all the contractors and the locals.
18: I would
20: you
18: watch
20: could have
18: that.
20: Some interesting storylines.
18: Absolutely.
20: Sorry, that's just an aside. But what was that relationship like?
19: Oh, yeah. I mean, just not exactly what you're talking about, but my friends and I who went on the trip, we all watched Eddington before we went over. We were like, and I didn't know what kind of movie it was. I just knew it was like kind of about a data center. And everyone starts like, you know, shooting each other up. And I'm like, oh, God, is this what we're going to go see?
1: Yeah, I was thinking something a little bit more lighthearted. But, you know, you never know what direction it could go in.
19: No, totally. I mean, so one thing I'll say is I talked to three folks from the trades, but it wasn't an incredible amount. We actually found construction workers and tradespeople pretty hard to get in touch with. Hmm. I think partly because they'd all signed NDAs. And also I just heard anecdotally from so many people that pro data center folks are very scared of talking because they have seen how vicious it gets. There are death threats. You have city councilors resigning, bad blood between neighbors. The opposition is pretty intense. And so my guess is that these tradespeople are a little bit worried. I mean, everyone I talked to in the trades was aware of the backlash. They were like, yeah, we know some people are worried about the environment. We think it's worth it, but like, we understand. But fundamentally, I think the folks I talked to were more focused on themselves and their work and sort of their benefits. One actually surprising tidbit that I heard was that from Terry to this guy who's a CEO of an electrical contracting company I talked to an HVAC engineer I talked to, they all thought that AI was maybe a bubble or like probably a bubble.
1: Yeah, that was interesting.
19: That was really odd because even the people who are excited about this, who are making their money from it, they were like, yeah, like it does worry me that like the Mag 7 hold like 50% of the stock market or like, yeah, it's a bubble, but we'll just move on to the next bubble. We'll diversify, right? And so I think one thing that was really clear to me was that folks in these communities far away from Silicon Valley, they are deeply unsure about how sustainable the AI boom is. And I think that really informs whether you're willing to take the bet on like a, again, a gigantic construction project that may not even start paying taxes until 10 years in the future is, well, I keep reading on the news, it's a bubble. I don't know if this technology is that helpful to my life. And if it's a bubble, that makes the economic trade-offs very, very different.
18: Yeah.
1: Are there any local businesses that are happy that like you now have 500 workers who maybe weren't there before and they're all getting their lunch at your shop or something like that?
19: Yeah. I mean, so I heard this more anecdotally, not from the shops themselves. But yeah, like the mayor mentioned that sales taxes in Port Washington have like doubled over the last year.
18: More to come from our conversation on the data center backlash with independent writer Jasmine Sun. I'm Joe Weisenthal.
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5: ABC News, I'm Dave Packer. President Trump announcing that the U.S. and Venezuela have reached a historic oil deal that provides majority U.S. control of more than 65 billion barrels of proven oil reserves in Venezuela. The jury deciding the fate of Lindsey Clancy has been sent home for the weekend. ABC's Deborah Roberts in Plymouth, Massachusetts. Well, she says the judge in this case praised the jurors who have sat through 21 days of intense and often disturbing testimony, saying that he's never seen anyone more focused on the facts. Now, of course, we'll be seeing how long it takes him to sort this all out. Clancy's defense argues she was suffering from postpartum psychosis. Days after a rushing wall of water crashed through the Tibet border region in Nepal, we've learned the death toll has risen to over 500 and nearly 2,000 people unaccounted for. Thousands gathered in Washington for what they called a Defend the Vote March, taking place on the 63rd anniversary of Martin Luther King's I've Got a Dream speech. This is ABC News.
6: And I'm Ed Kalenge in the Bloomberg newsroom. Here are some of the stories we're watching. In a post on Truth Social, President Trump says the U.S. has entered an agreement with Venezuela over oil. The president says the U.S. has secured majority control of more than 65 billion barrels of Venezuelan oil reserves. The announcement comes amid a worldwide scramble to secure oil supplies disrupted by the war in Iran, and as the president confronts voter concerns about gasoline prices and inflation ahead of the November midterm elections. Bloomberg previously reported that the U.S. was pursuing a major stake in Venezuelan oil reserves via a potential partnership between the Department of Defense and Alejandro Betancourt, a controversial energy investor who has become a key middleman between the two countries. At the Fed's annual conference in Jackson Hole, Wyoming on Friday, Federal Reserve Chairman Kevin Warsh warned inflation isn't meaningfully slowing and said policymakers must be confident that it is. Otherwise, the U.S. Central Bank has work to
2: to do.
4: The best thing about this gathering is that it helps us all get out here to the mountains and clear our minds and think straight about our world and our time.
2: The comments reassured investors who boosted bets that the Fed will raise interest rates this year, possibly as soon as next month, to rein in inflation. In his first speech since becoming Fed chairman in May, Warsh reiterated that policymakers will return inflation to their 2% goal, which he said is a firm and fixed target. Regional lenders Truist and Fifth Third have paused distribution of products tied to billionaire financier Mark Walter's biggest insurance firm. The banks are tapping the brakes on their role as sale channels for Delaware Life amid a U.S. probe of Walter's sprawling business empire that has cast a shadow over credit ratings for the provider of annuities and life insurance. The lenders had made the insurer's products available through branches or advisor networks, with the underlying risk of the insurance and market borne by the insurer itself. The Friday numbers on Wall Street: the Dow lost 9. NASDAQ dropped 1/38. The S&P 500, it fell 19. The 10-year Treasury yield stands at 4.73%. The 2-year Treasury yield, it stands at 4.36%. Checking oil, West Texas Intermediate at 83.43, and Brent crude stands at 88.27. 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I'm Ed Kalegi. 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
7: Now, your 3-day weather forecast on Bloomberg 92.9.
9: Cold front moving offshore, so should any showers or thunderstorms, it'll become partly cloudy tonight. Lows will be near 65. High pressure leading the sunshine tomorrow, and a high of 75 to 80. Clear 60 to 65 tomorrow night, then mostly sunny and warm Sunday with highs approaching 85. We'll have more sunshine Monday, highs there around 80 degrees. I'm Rob Carolyn with your 3-day forecast on Bloomberg 92.9.
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22: We started the year a little slow, but if you look 6 months in, there's about $2 trillion almost of deal value in the U.S. alone, which is unprecedented. But you really got to split that between corporate and PE to really understand the full picture here, because PE is off to a slow start. clearly it's very highly dependent on the Fed borrowing rate, and that can go either direction at this point. So there's a lot of wait and see on that, although we are seeing P activity pick up in the second quarter of the year. But corporate is doing really well. You know, we're seeing a 22% increase in volume in the first 6 months, 54% increase in value. So more deals are happening and much bigger deals are happening. The CEOs of these organizations are tired of waiting for the perfect moment. I don't think that's coming anytime soon. So they're balancing the inability to predict what's going to happen in the world in the future with the need to transform the organization. And they're leaning heavily into M&A to do that.
0: Why is scale so important right now in 2026 when there is this much uncertainty and you kind of want to be able to be flexible?
22: I think scale is one, and I think AI is the other, which is creating its whole a whole different dynamic in the M&A market. From a scale perspective, you are seeing a lot of pruning of non-core businesses and investing in the core to get the benefits from scale. And you're seeing a lot of activist shareholders still looking for organizations to get rid of that conglomerate discount, focus on their core, build it at scale, and really be in one identifiable market.
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18: And I'm Joe Wasenthal.
20: On today's show, we are talking the data center backlash. We're speaking with Jasmine Sun, an independent writer covering AI and Silicon Valley culture.
18: Right prior to the data center explosion that we've really seen basically for 2 years now, just prior to that, everyone or lots of people were really excited about the Inflation Reduction Act and all of this, these reindustrialization efforts. But like some of these issues are going to be exactly the same. Like if you're going to like build like an EV battery plant, that's going to be noisy. That's going to bring in a lot of temporary workers. You know, if you're actually going to have state of the art, it's going to be an electricity user. That's going to be a water user. And if it's a state of the art factory, or if it's going to be a cutting edge factory, it is not going to employ people ever at the scale of like the old like River Rouge GM factory. Like modern factories just aren't like that. Do you think some of these concerns, these fights, these issues where, I don't know, it seems like it's not democratic in the ideal sense if for certain proponents simply do not feel comfortable making their voices known because they're like just do not, you know, sort of not good for sort of liberal norms about speech. Like, do you think these concerns are generalizable to any attempt at what we all love, the idea of like industrial revitalization?
19: So I think any big heavy manufacturing, any big industrial development does face some opposition for sure. And that's kind of the classic NIMBY stuff, right?
18: Yeah.
19: But one thing that was really surprising to me is how much more intense data center opposition is, even when compared head to head against these other kinds of things. So Heatmap News has done some really good polling on this, where data centers are more unpopular than solar farms and nuclear plants, than power plants, than battery storage facilities. Like people are relatively okay with the chip factories and with the Amazon fulfillment centers and with all of these other things that are, again, environmentally often dirtier, like from a pollution perspective, that also do bring in lots of construction workers and stuff. But there is something about AI data centers, whether it's people don't really vibe with AI, they're not excited about that, whether it's the expedited, like sort of secret processes that are used for data centers that aren't as commonly used for the others, or whether it's seeing national narratives about data centers and that amplifying local concern. But like, I do think that the data center opposition is of a unique and different scale to the opposition to these other things.
18: Well, then I wonder, I mean, if even people are more comfortable with solar farms or nuclear facilities, which, you know, a couple of decades ago, people did not want them around at all. Is it also get back to there's something about AI. Like, maybe they don't articulate the X risk the way people in Silicon Valley talk about it, et cetera. But there is something about AI specifically that just like has these sort of drives these very anxious vibes in a way that something with a similar ecological footprint doesn't.
19: That did end up being my hypothesis. Because again, on one hand, people didn't bring up like deep fakes or job loss or X risk or whatever.
18: Yeah.
19: People were much more likely to bring up water and the NDAs or something like that. But I think that's what made it feel like there was no pro faction for data centers, right? Like, it didn't feel like a trade-off that's like, yeah, we're going to like deal with this big construction project, but we're going to get more energy or something. Or yeah, we all need cars. Like, the car's got to be made somewhere. I think with AI, people were just like, but do we need it at all? And so then if you're not even sure whether you need it at all, then the trade of like, let me accept this big cost is pretty significant. Again, one of the things that distinguishes, I think, the classic NIMBY story from the data center story is that people who do not live near data centers are as opposed to data centers as people who live near them. And normally with NIMBYs, it's like, I do want housing somewhere else. Yeah. I do want a nuclear plant somewhere else. With data centers, people are saying, I don't want them anywhere because I don't really think we need this AI thing. And so I think it's a failure of Silicon Valley, frankly, and the AI industry, and also governments as well, to make the positive case for why is it important to our society that we actually enable the AI build out.
20: Yeah, it feels like there's a lot of generalized downside, given that people are worried about things like jobs and maybe even a robot apocalypse, or at the very least, they don't feel the technology is that relevant to them. And then even if there's hyper localized upside in the form of like, well, maybe some more jobs, although not that many, and maybe some additional income, although you don't even trust how much income that will end up being,

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2: ABC News, I'm Dave Packer. A race against time in Nepal for survivors after catastrophic flash flooding this week. Officials say the death toll has surpassed 600 and more than 2,500 are missing. That includes at least 90 U.S. citizens. ABC's Britt Clenitz in Kathmandu, Nepal.
3: Hospitals now dealing with an influx of victims from the disaster zone as rescuers fight against the clock in tough terrain and monsoon downpours to find survivors, including the dozens of Americans still unaccounted for.
2: The jury sent home for the weekend as deliberations continue in the Lindsay Clancy murder trial. The Massachusetts mother acknowledges she killed her three children, but claims she's not criminally responsible because she was suffering from postpartum psychosis. Venezuela interim president Delcy Rodriguez saying in a statement her country is entering a new era of recovery and growth after President Trump announced Friday a historic U.S.-Venezuela oil deal that he claims will lower gas prices. This is ABC News.
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6: Warsh went into this Jackson Hole with a challenge. He has expressed a kind of philosophical opposition to the idea of forward guidance, telling the market what to expect from the Fed. But that was running into a collision course with the market's demand for a Fed chairman who can clearly articulate how the Fed is going to respond to 5 years of inflation above target. So that was the tension heading into this meeting. Now, in his speech, Warsh reiterated his philosophical opposition to forward guidance. He said he doesn't like it, but he did provide the market with a little bit more clarity about how he's thinking about inflation and what that means for the immediate rates outlook. I'm going to get the quote a little bit off, but basically he said, financial conditions aren't currently restrictive. I don't see the trend for inflation moving clearly in the right direction. And if the trend for inflation doesn't move clearly in the right direction, we've got some work to do. Now, the market's interpreted that, and we've interpreted that as a pretty clear signal that the chances of a rate hike in September have moved up.
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17: They're fishing. They're trying to find someone who wants to take the rights. I assume that someone will be interested in buying it because Mr. Beast is so popular and is able to get people to buy products. But it'll depend on the terms. How much does he want? Does he want to own any of it? Does he want complete creative control? You know, Mr. Beast is not a particularly easy person to do business with.
16: The name of the book is The Most Dangerous Games, about an intense global contest similar to his TV show Beast Games.
18: Are you going to sit down and lose or take a risk?
16: That show itself is inspired by the Netflix series Squid Games. Shaw says Mr. Beast fits into the James Patterson mold, as the popular writer has been aligning himself with famous people to help sell his books. Lisa Mateo, Bloomberg Radio.
19: On a recent edition of the Odd Lots podcast, Joe Weisenthal and Tracy Alloway speak with Kansas City Fed President Jeffrey Schmid from the Jackson Hole Economic Symposium.
20: When you think about the sort of pace of economic gains or just the rapidity of the growth, have you lifted up your sort of general view of what trend state growth looks like? Have you become more optimistic about the durability of the expansion?
21: I'm pretty optimistic about the durability. I think about last year, I dissented a couple as a voting member of FOMC. I talked a lot about last year, still do talk about, that the labor force is going through a very fascinating structural change. I mean, people in my generation, the baby boomers, I mean, we're retiring at about 4 million people per year. So just when you think about the dynamic of what that creates in the labor force, one, it creates opportunities. Two, it creates risk. I mean, I'm signing more retirement letters in the last 3 months than I have for the last 3 years. But I worry about the intellectual muscle that we're losing in that. So what that does is that challenges my 25, 35, 45-year-old Fed economist and banker saying, look, how do we think about what the job entails and how do we use AI to transfer what the 65-year-old retiree knows to what they need to know now, not wait till they're 55 or 65. So the labor force is changing. I mean, immigration policy has an influence on it as well. But we're going to continue to go through this probably for the next decade as we kind of see the baby boom generation go out of the labor force and kind of the new entrants come in. But that's all going to be net positive for the economy.
19: That's what's on a recent edition of the Odd Lots podcast. Listen to the full episode on Apple, Spotify, the Bloomberg Business app with Apple CarPlay or Android Auto, or anywhere you get your podcasts.
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22: I'm Barry Ritholtz. You're listening to Masters in Business on Bloomberg Radio. My extra special guest today is David Booth. He is founder and chairman of Dimensional Fund Advisors and author of the new book, Stay Calm, Learn to Embrace Uncertainty in Investing and Life. So I wanted to talk a little bit about both your philosophy and how it developed. Let's talk a little bit about Dimensional. You guys didn't want to participate in ETFs for a long time because you preferred to offer your products through advisors to investing customers. What was the idea of working through the advisor side of it as opposed to marketing directly to Main Street?
23: In any business, marketing is a big, component to any business. Now, you have to understand we're starting out of my brownstone in my apartment. It wasn't like we had a big marketing machine, and we didn't know anything about selling to the retail public. We did know institutional investors. And so our first clients were large, typically pension funds, insurance companies, sovereign wealth funds. And that was first 8 years or so, that was who we talked to. One day, Dan Wheeler came along. He was a financial advisor in Sacramento.
22: In California, right. Yeah. I know the name.
23: Yeah. And he said, I'd like to have access to your funds. But at that time, it was kind of unusual for a firm like ours to get big institutions to invest in a mutual fund.
22: So when you guys began working with advisors, it wasn't to design portfolios. The advisor was there essentially to keep the client from abandoning their portfolio and getting in the way of compounding?
23: Yeah, absolutely. We have said that one of our advisors said it right. He said, you know, I don't have clients with investment problems. I've got investments with client problems.
22: And that's so, a great line.
23: The difference is between the two is education. And mm-hmm. we've always sold, as you know, through education, where we invite people in for seminars and stuff. And the book. I mean, that's why you would do the book, is to help people better understand how markets work.
22: You guys have done a good job on the education side. I'm kind of curious if that's the reason why you stayed out of ETFs for so long. DFA launched in 1981. In 2020 was your first ETF. And today, you are the largest active ETF issuer in the country.
23: Yeah, right.
22: So why leave all that money on the table for 40 years?
23: Well, I don't know. It must have been a pandemic. You know, something different. Anyway, no, it's because early on, our advisors said they didn't need the ETF. Mm-hmm. So the beauty of a regular mutual fund is you go in at net asset value at the end of the day.
22: Sure.
23: That's about as clean as you can come up with. If you buy an ETF, you're buying it in the open market. And for some people, that's a little scary.
22: Whatever the open market cost might be, the offset of the tax advantage has to wildly out in a non-qualified account, ETFs are vastly superior to mutual fund most of the time for that tax reason.
23: Well, to a conventional mutual fund, I agree with you. But, you know, we've been able to
22: use a dual class.
23: We've been able to eliminate a lot of the tax advantage of ETFs. We are innovating even more, which is we're taking, right now we have mutual funds and ETFs that do the same thing. So two pools of money doing the same thing. SEC has given us approval to merge those two. So it'll just be one pool of assets with two ways of accessing
22: it. Two different wrappers, same pool of money.
23: Same pool of money. So that will eliminate, take away the argument. I mean, you don't have to worry about it anymore.
22: So let's talk a little bit about philanthropy, because I know part of the book discusses legacy, and mm-hmm. you've been very involved philanthropically. A decade ago, you signed the Giving Pledge. And I go back two decades, you made a, right around the time of the financial crisis, a gift in 2008 to the University of Chicago's Business School, which I think was the largest gift ever in the country or to Chicago at that time, $300 million. And now it's the Chicago Booth School of Business. Tell us a little bit about what motivated a gift of that size to that recipient, and what are your thoughts 20 years later?
23: Well, okay. First, let me just say it was kind of funny. The announcement for that was made in November of 2008, like the week after Obama got elected for the first time, and so there was a big announcement at the school. Said a big announcement's coming tonight. Free food, come in. And they thought it had something to do with Obama.
22: He's a Chicago guy.
23: Yeah,
22: right,
23: he's
22: right.
23: A Chicago guy. So that's when they announced that the name change.
22: Well, you feel a sense of obligation to University of Chicago because everything they gave you. Undergraduate and pre-PhD MBA, you were at Kansas, and you, similar number, last year you gave them $300 million to the University of Kansas Athletics Group. Why focus on sports there? What's so significant about the Kansas athletics? Because, by the way, they were, as a school, they've been doing pretty good
23: athletic-wise. Yeah. Well, no, it's, first off, Lawrence, Kansas, where the University of Kansas is my hometown. Mm-hmm. I went to Lawrence High School and then University of Kansas. So, and with all the relatives, it's in my blood. Mm-hmm. And for school, a big state school like that, what's really important is to have a great competitive athletic program. I mean, I know what the arguments, some people go, you know, they're not so sure about that, but
22: it doesn't hurt their marketing, their ability to recruit professors, students.
23: It is.
22: Make the town better. I mean, it just multiplies across everything, regardless of how you feel about, you know, big football in college.
23: Yeah, right. But I happen to love it, and I particularly love college basketball. That's where, and Kansas has always been, you know, really good at basketball, and it's getting better in football. So, and then with NIL, throwing a little dollop of NIL coming down the pike.
22: Mm-hmm. Name, image, likeness for, yeah, get some money to the students.
23: So it puts, you know, great financial pressure on the schools. And it's difficult for a state school to have a big budget and for athletics when their professors are not, you know, making what they're making. So it's important for private, you know, for alums and whatever, you know, to step up and in order to help them be successful.
22: Let's jump to our favorite questions we ask all of our guests, starting with, tell us about the mentors who helped shape your career, and I have a pretty good idea who they are.
23: Well, no, that's right. Let's just start with the Nobel laureates, Merton Miller, Gene Fama, Myron Scholes, Bob Merton, and Doug Diamond. Kind of a impressive group of characters.
22: That's
23: right,
22: a murderer's
23: there.
22: Row, right?
23: Murderer's there. Row, yeah. Then I had Mac McQuown.

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9: This is the Bloomberg Business of Entertainment Report. 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
10: They're fishing. They're trying to find someone who wants to take the rights. I assume that someone will be interested in buying it because Mr. Beast is so popular and is able to get people to buy products. But it'll depend on the terms. How much does he want? Does he want to own any of it? Does he want complete creative control? You know, Mr. Beast is not a particularly easy person to do business with.
9: The name of the book is The Most Dangerous Games, about an intense global contest similar to his TV show Beast Games.
11: Are you gonna sit down and lose or take a risk?
9: That show itself is inspired by the Netflix series Squid Games. Shaw says Mr. Beast fits into the James Patterson mold, as the popular writer has been aligning himself with famous people to help sell his books. Lisa Mateo, Bloomberg Radio.
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13: When you think about the sort of pace of economic gains or just the rapidity of the growth, have you lifted up your sort of general view of what trend state growth looks like? Have you become more optimistic about the durability of the expansion?
14: I'm pretty optimistic about the durability. I think about last year, I dissented a couple as a voting member of FOMC. I talked a lot about last year, still do talk about, that the labor force is going through a very fascinating structural change. I mean, people in my generation, the baby boomers, I mean, we're retiring at about 4 million people per year. So just when you think about the dynamic of what that creates in the labor force, one, it creates opportunities. Two, it creates risk. I mean, I'm signing more retirement letters in the last 3 months than I have for the last 3 years. But I worry about the intellectual muscle that we're losing in that. So what that does is that challenges my 25, 35, 45-year-old Fed economists and bankers saying, look, how do we think about what the job entails and how do we use AI to transfer what the 65-year-old retiree knows to what they need to know now, not wait till they're 55 or 65. So the labor force is changing. I mean, immigration policy has an influence on it as well. Yeah. But we're going to continue to go through this probably for the next decade as we kind of see the baby boom generation go out of the labor force and kind of the new entrants come in. But that's all going to be net positive for the economy.
12: 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Listen to the full episode on Apple, Spotify, the Bloomberg Business app with Apple CarPlay or Android Auto, or anywhere you get your podcasts.
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7: Thanks for joining us on the Bloomberg Business of Sports, where we explore the big money issues in the world of sports. I'm Michael Barr.
15: I'm Vanessa Perdomo-Maglio.
16: And I'm Randall Williams.
7: The U.S. Open is upon us. The signals, the last major of the year for tennis. However, it doesn't mean the season is actually over.
15: Just after the U.S. Open wraps in New York, the world of tennis will turn its sights to London for the annual men's international tournament, the Laver Cup, which sees Team Europe play against Team World.
16: A few weeks ago, we got the chance to sit down with Tony Gatzik. He is the co-founder of the Laver Cup and longtime agent of legendary tennis player Roger Federer. Now let's take a listen to our conversation with Tony Gatzik, co-founder, chairman of the Laver Cup, and CEO of Team 8.
15: Tony, the Laver Cup just announced that next year the tournament or the event will be held in Los Angeles, which is quite a perfect time for this city. You're going to be right in the sandwich between the 2027 Super Bowl that will be in LA and the 2028 Olympics. Tell me about, you know, choosing LA amidst all of that's going to be held there.
17: Yeah, no, look, we're really excited announcing that the Intuit Dome in Los Angeles will be the host of our 10th edition of the Laver Cup. I can't believe it's been 10 years already, yeah. But obviously Los Angeles is the epicenter of sports now. We've got the World Cup playing some games there. We've got LA Olympics in 28. We've got the All-Star Game with the NBA. We've got the Super Bowl. And so we're very excited about the city. There's going to be a huge wave created for sports and culture and entertainment, and we're just going to hop on that wave. Tennis is not sort of been in Los Angeles for quite some time. I think since 2012, the men had an event at UCLA and the women had the World Tour Finals at the Staples Center, I guess, years ago. So that part of the USTA, the Southern California Tennis Association, is a very active area. So we're very excited. This is the most modern building we will have been in. Steve Ballmer built the most incredible facility, and we're very excited to bring the Laver Cup there.
15: Yeah, I want to talk about that. I want to step back for a second, but I definitely want to talk about being in the Intuit Dome and how that works for you guys. But let's take a step back for our listeners who don't exactly know what the Laver Cup is and how you got started 10 years ago, almost 10 years ago, like you said.
17: Yeah, so Roger Federer and I, he's been my client now for over 20 years. We were driving back from a Rolex event called Meet the Masters in Shanghai, China. It was late at night, and Rod Laver was there, and Roger leaned over and said to me, do you know that I make more money in a one-night exhibition than Rod made his entire career? And he and his fellow Barnstormers actually created the Open Era. And so we need to do something for him. And I don't think he was thinking at the time an event, but he was thinking, let's, you know, not that he needed money, but let's, I don't know, do a commercial together with him or come up with some business endeavor to do with him. So shortly thereafter, I had just started Team 8, and one of my partners really loves golf, and we started talking about how could we create something like the Ryder Cup has in golf, and right away I said, well, we have a name, it's the Laver Cup. Roger would love to do something for Rod Laver. So that sort of began you know, the march to create an event that that tennis hadn't had before, where rivals would become teammates, and we sketched it out on a white canvas and came up with an event that that pitted six men from Europe versus six men from rest of the world that would play over a 3-day period, five sessions, and the points on Friday would be worth 1 point, on Saturday 2 points, and on Sunday 3 points. So, you know, there every match would mean something. And we sort of sketched it out. We put a format together that we had no idea whether or not it was going to be successful. And that's one of the things after 10 years looking back that I'm the most proud of is that we created a format that we have not had to tinker with. And it's been very exciting. So it moves and rotates between a European city and a rest of the world city. We've been in some wonderful markets and great buildings over the years. We started in Prague. And then went to the United Center in Chicago, and we've been in Boston at the Boston Garden. We obviously last year we were at the Chase Center, which was our best year yet. We've been at the O2 Arena in London for Roger's big farewell in 2022, and we'll be back there again this year. We've been in Geneva, and so it's that's how it got started. It's been very successful. In the beginning, it was very. We were very lucky to start this event when Roger Federer was still playing. Mm-hmm. He was obviously the biggest draw in the sport. And the fact that we had such a big player conceptualizing an event was very helpful. And we got a lot of the partners that Roger and I knew very well from his personal endorsement deals. We got Rolex to jump in right from the beginning as a founding sponsor. And that was very important for us because they're obviously they're the most important and the biggest sponsor in the sport of tennis. But also in sports of golf and they're in the arts and culture, and they really know how to tell stories. And so having them on board in the beginning and then getting Credit Suisse and UBS became UBS and getting Mercedes-Benz. And so we got great sponsors from the beginning. This year in our ninth year at the O2 Arena, we'll have over 20 sponsors. And it's been great. It's exceeded my wildest expectations from when we created it.
15: Yeah, it's really interesting because when you think about, you know, like you said, you didn't know, Roger didn't know at the time how he wanted to honor Rod Laver, and it became this event. And that must be very different than any other kind of venture you guys have done together. I mean, events are a completely different sort of business. How did that go for you in the beginning, like trying to understand how to run? Obviously, you're around events all the time, but creating one from scratch, how did that go?
17: Yeah, well, look, Roger specifically and me, I'd been in the business for over 25 years at the time, and had been to the best tennis events around the world and some of the best sporting events. So, you know, I did work on some events and had promoted some one-off exhibitions and had learned, you know, best practice, you know, what other events were doing really well. And obviously Roger played in some of the greatest events in the world, and he knew what he liked and he didn't like and stuff. So it was certainly a different business endeavor for us. But one of the things that I always do from the beginning is you put together the best team possible. And I did that from the onset, is to get people who knew how to build a brand, because we were a luxury brand that hadn't been built yet. So I needed someone to do that. And I found a person I had worked with at NetJets, Steve Zaks, who was the CMO at NetJets at the time. Obviously, NetJets back then was a brand that he helped build. And at the same time, it was a luxury brand. So I had to put a great team together. And we were lucky in the sense that we were not a 2-week event. We had one court, and we had a practice court, but we could focus on one court. We only had 12 players to look after, and two coaches and two co-captains. So we had, you know, it was a little bit easier than just starting a big Masters 1000 or a major, for that matter. And so we just wanted to invest. We wanted to build the brand from the beginning, and we partnered with the USTA and Tennis Australia, as well as Giorgio Paolo-Lehmann and my partners at Teammate, Dirk Ziff and Ian McKinnon and Roger. And we just said, let's build it and let's invest. And we, you know, there was a question right from the beginning about whether or not we needed to invest in digital boards, sponsor boards around the court, because at that time, some of the majors, actually, the slams didn't have digital boards. And right from the beginning, I said, we need to. Let's invest because we want to be premium. And we want to, if we're going to have these great sponsors, you know, we need to have sort of a technologically savvy event. Mm-hmm. And, you know, most people have had, you know, events, a lot of these great sports properties have been around for 50, in some cases 100 years. And so, you know, they have to adapt to modern times. We actually built this in modern times. So we had a little bit of luck from that standpoint. And then every year we learn something, and it is a challenge moving around to these different buildings around the world. So we have to adapt and be malleable. But it's been a lot of fun. And, you know, we're bringing in different experiences. And these days, as you know, people aren't just buying tickets, they're buying experiences. Mm-hmm. And we take that very seriously when we sort of promote these events.
15: I love what you said there about having built this in

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5: This is the Bloomberg Business of Entertainment Report. Mr. Beast, YouTube's biggest star, is shopping the film rights to his forthcoming novel with James Patterson. 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
6: They're fishing. They're trying to find someone who wants to take the rights. I assume that someone will be interested in buying it because Mr. Beast is so popular and is able to get people to buy products. But it'll depend on the terms. How much does he want? Does he want to own any of it? Does he want complete creative control? You know, Mr. Beast is not a particularly easy person to do business with.
5: The name of the book is The Most Dangerous Games, about an intense global contest similar to his TV show Beast Games.
7: Are you gonna sit down and lose or take a risk?
5: 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Shaw says Mr. Beast fits into the James Patterson mold, as the popular writer has been aligning himself with famous people to help sell his books. 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
14: Warsh went into this Jackson Hole with a challenge. He has expressed a kind of philosophical opposition to the idea of forward guidance, telling the market what to expect from the Fed. But that was running into a collision course with the market's demand for a Fed chairman who can clearly articulate how the Fed is going to respond to 5 years of inflation above target. So that was the tension heading into this meeting. Now, in his speech, Warsh reiterated his philosophical opposition to forward guidance. He said he doesn't like it, but he did provide the market with a little bit more clarity about how he's thinking about inflation and what that means for the immediate rates outlook. I'm going to get the quote a little bit off, but basically he said, financial conditions aren't currently restrictive. I don't see the trend for inflation moving clearly in the right direction. And if the trend for inflation doesn't move clearly in the right direction, we've got some work to do. Now, the market's interpreted that, and we've interpreted that as a pretty clear signal that the chances of a rate hike in September have moved up.
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15: Thanks for joining us live on Bloomberg This Weekend. I'm Nathan Hager. Let's update you on some of today's top stories. Jury deliberations will resume on Monday in the trial of Lindsay Clancy. The former labor and delivery nurse from Plymouth, Massachusetts, is facing murder charges in the deaths of her three children. Clancy's attorney spoke to reporters after jurors failed to reach a verdict yesterday.
16: I said, I'm never confident. I don't know what a jury's going to do, so I'm not going to say, oh, yeah, I'm confident. No, I have no idea. They work hard. It's been a long trial, and I have faith in the jury system.
15: Both sides agree Clancy did kill her children, but her attorney says she suffered from postpartum psychosis. Prosecutors say the healthcare system is not on trial. Today, round three of the PGA Tour Championship tees off at East Lake in Atlanta. Atop of the leaderboard, Ryan Gerard and Victor Hovland, 10 under after two rounds. Scottie Scheffler is tied with Cameron Young for fifth at 8 under. Round one of the U.S. Open, that's not till tomorrow, but tomorrow night, Novak Djokovic will face Mariano Navone at Arthur Ashe Stadium. Aryna Sabalenka is looking to become the first player to win three straight U.S. Open titles since Serena Williams did it more than a decade ago. And today is the semifinal round of the Little League World Series. It's the American Championship. 12-year-old Carson Meyer poised to become the first girl to play at this level in the tournament's history. Her team from Henderson, Nevada, faces Hamilton, Ohio in Williamsport, Pennsylvania. Christina and Bailey.
17: That's pretty cool. Did you guys play baseball or softball?
18: Oh, yeah. I was a baseball player until I was like 15.
17: Nathan?
15: No.
17: Yeah, no, me and the sports balls are not so great.
18: Didn't work out?
17: No, I wish I had. All right, thanks, Nathan. Mm-hmm. Okay, Meta is ramping up its public pressure campaign on other social media giants, including TikTok, to strengthen protections for underage users.
19: Earlier this week, Meta agreed to pay up to $18 billion to settle a lawsuit over child safety. The agreement also including more than a dozen new safety protections for kids using its social media apps like Instagram. Meta's chief legal officer, CJ Maloney, released a statement following the settlement.
20: I'm proud both of the work Meta has done to protect kids historically and of this new groundbreaking agreement. But its success depends on all other social media platforms following Meta's lead.
17: All right, joining us now is Bevan Kidron. She's an online safety advocate and the author of the book, Users. Can you explain why Meta settled only a few days after this trial began and just after the head of Instagram was asked about safety and transparency?
21: Yeah, good morning. Good to be with you. I mean, it is a pattern, and it is a sort of dispiriting pattern that, first of all, you know, we go towards a trial, and it's a face off, isn't it? Who's gonna actually collapse first? And when the evidence was so fantastic at the opening of that trial with Atura Behar and the questioning was so tough, suddenly they blinked. But there are some problems about the fact that they've actually, you know, they have actually cancelled the trial and made a settlement rather than gone the whole way. But it is a big, big day for child advocates, for children and for parents.
19: Well, it's interesting that the $17 or $18 billion value compares to a company that's gross profit for last year was $185 billion. Is it a large win, or how would you categorize that windfall?
21: I think where we should look is not at the money, because I would agree with you that, you know, given their market cap, given their income, it's paltry. I think where we have to look is that people are starting to say, redesign your platform. We actually want you to take responsibility for the experience children are having online. And I think that's where we should look, and that's where some of the biggest wins are, and maybe some of the things that we lost on the way, i.e. they could have gone deeper and faster. But what we are seeing now is tech companies are not protected by liability for the design of their products, and that's huge.
17: You said there were some issues with the fact that the trial did not continue. What were those? Was it that you would have liked to see some of these stories come out more, or are there specific things that you just won't see because the trial didn't keep going?
21: Well, first of all, we don't see Mark Zuckerberg on the stand. Secondly, we don't hear the detailed evidence. And I think people like me who read disclosure packs and research information for a decade or more already, we know what's wrong with Meta, you know, but the public doesn't. And it brings it to life when you have a court case. I mean, the reporting around the trial was magnificent, but it's not just there in America. It's all around the world. And that does something, again, for parents and for children to say, hang on a minute, people are arguing in, you know, in public that this is a toxic product. Maybe my relationship with it should change. So I think that if we'd had a long drawn out trial, we'd heard all of the evidence, and we'd seen some of those leaders, including the top dog, on the stand, I think that would have been better. But I do recognize it as a win, and I do think that all of these things are bit by bit by bit. And do remember, there's hundreds of trials upcoming.
19: Well, looking at some of the restrictions, 2-hour time limit, blocking the app for school hours, how do you actually prove that you're a teenager using a platform? How do you actually get these protections for kids to be implemented?
21: Well, I think that's a really excellent question, to which I don't 100% have the answer, in the sense of there are many ways to prove a child is a child. There's third-party age verification. We have it here in Europe with tokens. You don't even need to know who the child is, just what their age is. But there's also the mere fact that a company like Meta actually do have a very good idea of how old their user is from the way the user behaves. And I've talked directly to the age assurance teams in some of these companies, and they know pretty well for sure. But I think that the question, that part of your question is, you know, who's doing the checking and who is absolutely going to follow this through? Because I was a bit concerned that the time period of this settlement was 10 years. I mean, if you can imagine, you know, what the digital world will be like in 10 years, you know, you're better than I am. Because if we think about what it was like 10 years ago, none of us had that idea.
17: Can you catch us up on how the bans, either the hard bans or soft bans, are going in places that have tried to implement them? I think Australia was the first. I know there's been action in the EU, and I think the UK as well.
21: Yeah. In Australia, the jury is still out. There is some initial evidence that kids are getting around it. But there's also some initial evidence that the tech companies are not taking seriously the age assurance. So gradually what people are working out is that the responsibility for age has to rest with the tech company rather than with the parent or the child. And that way you're going to get a realistic point of stoppage. I think the other thing that is really interesting is there are a growing number of children themselves who are saying, we love the ban, it's probably a bit late for us, but it'll be great for our younger siblings. And that's been an amazing, amazing finding in Australia, across the EU, and also in the UK. And I think that increasingly what we're going to see is a mix. We're going to see a mix of, here are some design things we don't want on your product, and here are some ages before which you may not serve children at all. And speaking very personally, and I've been doing this, you know, 15 years now, we really have to make sure that the product isn't toxic rather than ban the children, because a lot of households now don't even have a landline or a phone.
17: That is so insane to me, given how many hours I spent stretching out the cord on my mother's landline as a tween. All right, Fairness Kidron, she's the author of Users and, of course, an online safety advocate. It's nice to see you again. Thank you for joining us. Did you have a landline?
19: I did have a landline. I also had dial-up internet.
17: Really?
19: Back in the day, you know. I look like an old 32, I think.
17: I don't believe that you're a millennial.
19: I had a MySpace.
17: We had a fight about this because of our age gap. He's on the young end. I'm on the older end. We won't be saying the older end on television, but you had a MySpace?
19: I had a MySpace. That was my introduction. But the interesting thing is, you look at the breakdown. Gen Z is very much on TikTok and YouTube. This is all part of the settlement does depend on Meta getting those two platforms on board.
17: There's also concerns now with people, adults, saying they don't want to put their privacy information on to have to log in. You know, there's a privacy concern there as well. All right, coming up, how much would $700 change your life? A nonprofit put that question to test in one of the world's poorest countries, and it made a surprising difference. We'll hear how it went next.
19: Take us with you no matter where you go. 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
2: Red Sox lost to the Yankees 1-0 as the Sox couldn't get a run home on Cam Schlittler, who allowed 2 hits and 5 walks in 5 2/3 innings. Sox had a chance to score in the 7th, but Cody Bellinger threw out Sedan Rafaela at the plate to end the inning. Red Sox and Yankees playing a day-night doubleheader today in the Bronx, with Jake Bennett facing Carlos Rodon in Game 1, while the Sox have yet to name a Game 2 starter to counter Max Fried. That's your Bloomberg Sports Report. I'm Dan Schwartzman.
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26: Skies will be mostly sunny today. We'll get up into the middle to upper 70s. Partly cloudy tonight. We drop back to the lower 60s in the city, cooler in the suburbs. Partly sunny Sunday, breezy, high in the lower to middle 80s. Clouding up, maybe a late night shower Sunday night, low in the middle 60s. Mix of sun and clouds, a little cooler Monday, high 75 to 80. I'm Scott Kaplan with your three-day forecast on Bloomberg 92.9.
17: Welcome back to Bloomberg This Weekend. I'm Christina Ruffini here with Bailey Lipschultz and for David Gura this weekend. All right, there is a new aid project in Malawi, one of the world's poorest countries, and it's aiming to disrupt how you think about charitable giving.
27: GiveDirectly is a $198 million program that gives 230,000 adults in two districts of Malawi each about 1.2 million kwacha, or roughly $700 US, and they can do, well, whatever they want with it.
17: All right, for more now, we're joined by Bloomberg News reporter Anthony Squazine in Johannesburg. Anthony, can you explain, I mean, there have been different ways to do this. I think about, you know, microloans and kind of direct lending, but what makes this program different and why was it so successful?
28: Yeah, well, basically what makes it different is the size. It has been done before by GiveDirectly, which has been active in a number of countries, including the U.S. But in the past, either it's been much smaller trials or just certain people in a community, for example, the poorest people in the community would have got the money. What they've done here is taken what they call a district level, in fact, two districts, and all eligible adults, which are anyone with an ID book, which is a Malawian ID, is eligible to get the $700. And almost everybody takes it out, something like 98 to 99%. And then, yes, you can do whatever you want with it, with the idea being that most people will use it to better their lives or start up some sort of economic activity.
27: And how are we seeing the funds be deployed? Are people renovating their houses or buying produce? What's kind of the on-the-ground reporting that you guys saw?
28: Well, it's all sorts of things. So the main village we went to, Kamala, what we noticed is we met a couple of people, we met a lot of people. One of them was had set up a cinema. I mean, it's just a room where he bought a TV and a sound system and He was showing dubbed Nigerian movies dubbed in Chichewa, which is the local language.
17: Oh, that's great. Nollywood. We love that.
28: We had a tailor who there was suddenly huge demand because people had money, so they wanted better clothes. So he bought himself an electric sewing machine so he could make better dresses and put up the cost of it. Somebody else had bought a fridge so they could sell chilled water. It's quite hot there. A lot of people were plastering the inside of their houses, which was not always the case. And what did surprise me is that a lot of people were putting corrugated iron on their roof. Now, corrugated iron sheets in a lot of countries is indicative of poverty, but Malawi, which is really poor, most people have to make do with thatch. And in summer, it rains heavily, so the water comes straight through the thatch and destroys the bags of pigeon peas or millets or corn or whatever you might have grown the previous season that you're now relying on. So it makes a big difference.
17: It's interesting. Most of the cases, it seems like people did try to do something entrepreneurial with it, something that would continue to better their lives in the future. Can you talk to us about, was there any research or anything that you learned as to why you think that was? And put us into perspective, $700 there, what does that mean? How much is the average salary per month? How much money is that in local terms?
28: Dealing with that first, it's a lot of money. Per capita income in Malawi is something like $670 US a year. So that's about a year's income for an average Malawian. Now, we're in rural areas, which are a lot poorer than where the little wealth there is concentrated, which is in the two big cities of Blantyre and Lilongwe. So people really don't have much money. So you can do an awful lot with that. You can fix your house to a certain extent. You can buy, a sewing machine, farming equipment. You can buy livestock. A lot of people did that as well. And from there, you can make money. So, for instance, if you set up, a few chickens, you can sell eggs. If you have a cow, you can sell milk, things like that.
1: How do they actually go through distributing the cash? Is it all in one lump sum? And who's actually behind the effort?
28: Okay, so most of the money for this particular program comes from Canva, which is an Australian startup, design startup. And the billionaire founders of Canva really like this program, so they gave $150 million to it. And they visited it and had some input into its design. The way it's done is people are registered. It's explained how it works. Basically, so no strings. You don't have to do anything particular with the money. You can make your own mind up. Then your details are taken down. Then you are given the money through a mobile finance app. In Africa, most people get money by mobile finance as opposed to normal banks. First of all, they send a small token amount. I think it was 80,000 kwacha out of the 1.2 million. Then they follow up to make sure you've got it, so they've got the right number, there were no mistakes, and then a few weeks later, you get the rest.
17: Anthony, I think there's a lot of issues right now with some of the major aid groups. We've got USAID being basically deleted off the map here in the U.S., but there's a lot of controversy right now about when you give to a charity, what the charity does with that money. It seems to me like this is not only good for the people receiving it, but it's good for the people who are giving it when they can see the direct use of their dollars. Do you expect, given the, it's new, but the nominal success of this program, that you will see more programs like this going forward?
28: Yeah, I think it is, would be really liked by donors. The reason being is 83% of what they give goes directly to the recipients. Now, that's very high for an aid organization, because normally, say you were conducting some sort of program, basically building irrigation facilities or something like that, you'd have to pay for labor, transport, equipment, people flying out, experts, it all adds up. Whereas here, there's minimal staff, transfers by mobile money, so pretty cheap, and there's not much beyond that needs to be done.

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2: From ABC News, I'm Chuck Severson. More deaths and people missing as crews rescue survivors of huge floods at the border between Nepal and China. In Kathmandu, Nepal, ABC's Britt Klenick.
3: The death toll now rising to more than 600 as teams work night and day to find any survivors. Soldiers carrying 350 people trapped inside the mud-filled hydroelectric dam tunnel to safety. And teams using bulldozers to scoop through the rubble in the hope of finding survivors, but mud and rain hampering efforts. The number of missing people skyrocketing, now nearly 3,000, among those at least 90 Americans.
2: Total deaths, at least 37 in a Russian attack near Ukraine's capital, Kyiv, say local officials. 6 months into the Iran war, gasoline, food, and other prices are higher. The Federal Reserve Chair Kevin Warsh is concerned, says ABC's Andrew Dimbert.
4: Warsh calling the latest inflation numbers concerning, saying if the Fed can't hit its 2% inflation goal, it, quote, has work to do. Though he did stop short of outright calling for an interest rate hike, it appears that option is on the table as Americans are feeling the squeeze. The national average for a gallon of gas now at about $4.06, roughly 86 cents higher than a year ago. In states like California and Washington, well above $5 a gallon.
5: The latest effort to resolve the conflict now involves the threat of new sanctions targeting Iran's trading partners. Overnight, President Trump announced a new deal with Venezuela that would have the U.S. taking majority control of much of that country's oil reserves. He says it will substantially lower gas prices.
2: ABC News national correspondent Stephen Portnoy in Washington. Masses of sardines have washed up dead or dying in South Africa. Scientists are investigating whether a herpes virus detected in the fish is responsible. It's the first time that the PHV virus has been identified in sardines off South Africa. That virus was linked to two mass sardine deaths in Australia in the 1990s. 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
7: High pressure continues to build in for the afternoon. Lots of sunshine, just a few clouds around. Temperatures generally in the middle to upper 70s. Partly cloudy tonight. Another comfortable night coming up. Lows dropping to the lower 60s. As you head out into the suburbs, we'll fall into the 50s. Partly sunny, breezy. A little warmer, a little more humid on Sunday as that high moves offshore. Highs will get up into the lower to middle 80s. Plenty of clouds moving in for Sunday night. A weak disturbance moving in. Could see a shower or two late in the night. Will drop into the middle 60s. From Monday, mix of sunshine and clouds. Backdoor cold front starts dropping down from the north. Temperatures getting up into the middle to upper 70s, but temperatures may start falling in the afternoon near the coastline. I'm Scott Kaplan, and that's your Bloomberg three-day forecast. 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
2: The leader of the Seneca Nation in New York criticizing President Trump's decision to rename Lake Ontario Lake America. This during a trade dispute with Canada, Jake Conrad Seneca.
8: He has to be better than that. He has to be at a higher level. He has to be able to do what a president is supposed to do and utilize diplomacy in these times to try to get to the table and to hammer out agreements if that's what they're looking for.
2: The Seneca leader says the change violates a treaty and disrespects indigenous people who named the lake. Extreme drought and heat in Europe hurting the fishing industry and related businesses. It's adding to the already high toll caused by problems with energy and water supplies, devastated crops, losses in river traffic and trade. An inspection contractor found a chemical tank at a Washington State paper mill not fit for continued service 10 months before it failed in May, killing 11 people. That from a federal report. What's safer, smoking marijuana or eating stuff laced with it? ABC News medical correspondent Dr. Darian Sutton.
9: With combustible marijuana, there's the risk of inhaled irritants. It's the marijuana that you smoke. And then with edibles, there's a risk of potency. For example, certain edibles can be highly potent. That can lead to severe and intense effects. That can lead to hallucinations, nausea, vomiting. Also, edibles can be delayed effect and longer lasting and unpredictable overall. And so they have their separate risks. But in terms of understanding which is more risky, the jury is still out on that.
2: Chuck Severson, ABC News.
10: And I'm Monica Ricks in the Bloomberg Newsroom. Here are some of the stories we're watching. The U.S. is set to take a majority control over a huge amount of Venezuela's oil wealth. Bloomberg's Ed Kalecki has details.
11: It is an unprecedented

0: Unprecedented maneuver that officials say will create the world's second largest private oil company by reserves and secure American petroleum supplies for decades to come. A U.S. official said that the U.S. will control 55% of the effective output from the joint venture and will obtain the oil at cost. It's also an untested maneuver, one that could be vulnerable to legal challenges and political shifts in Washington. Ed Kalecki, Bloomberg Radio.
1: President Trump is set to meet with U.S. oil refining executives of at least 10 fuel makers and distributors next week, including Marathon and Chevron, to discuss market dynamics and ways to lower gas prices. Refiners are expected to present ideas for expanding domestic refining capacity and potential changes in state and federal policy. Right now, AAA's got the national average at $4.08 a gallon. Meantime, inflation isn't slowing, and Fed Chair Kevin Warsh says the central bank may have to make moves soon if it wants to bring that down.
2: We must be confident that underlying inflation is moving to our objective clearly and at sufficient speed. Otherwise, we have work to do. That's our job. That's our mandate, and that's our charge to keep.
1: Warsh speaking at the annual Economic Policy Symposium in Jackson Hole, Wyoming yesterday. He says policymakers still aim to bring down inflation to its 2% annual goal, but a key measure this week shows the current rate at 3.7. That's partly why stocks were lower to end the trading week. Here's Bloomberg's Charlie Pellett.
3: Indexes bounced between gains and losses for much of the trading session, dominated by Warsh's speech. The market is now pricing in a chance of a Fed hike by the end of the year. The Dow this week up by 0.5%. NASDAQ on the week up by 0.8%. Charlie Pellett, Bloomberg Radio.
1: And White House teleprompter operator Gabriel Perez will pay more than $172,000 to end a federal investigation into alleged well-timed prediction market bets about President Trump's speeches. The CFTC says Perez knew the information he learned during his work was confidential and wasn't supposed to be shared with anyone outside of the White House. He's agreed to a three-year trading ban. Global news 24 hours a day and whenever you want it with Bloomberg News Now. I'm Monica Ricks, and this is Bloomberg.
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9: I'm Barry Ritholtz. You're listening to Masters in Business on Bloomberg Radio. My, I can't even say extra special, legendary guest is David Booth. He is the founder, chairman, and former CEO of Dimensional Fund Advisors, or DFA as they're known. The firm manages over $1 trillion in global assets. He started the business in a spare room of his Brooklyn apartment in 1981. The firm is now headquartered in Austin, employs more than 1,600 people. His new book is Stay Calm, Learn to Embrace Uncertainty in Investing and Life. It comes out September 1st. David Booth, welcome back to Bloomberg.
10: Well, thanks for having me. It's always a pleasure.
9: I was going to say the same. It's always a pleasure. I know your background, but I'm going to assume a lot of listeners may not be familiar with it. So I want to start with, go all the way back to your college and grad school education. You get a bachelor's in economics from the University of Kansas. Then you get a master's degree focused in business. And then you go to the University of Chicago for a PhD. That very much sounds like academia was the future.
10: Well, it really was. I mean, in the sense that, like a lot of kids, when you're in college or even high school, you think, boy, I'd like to be a professor because that's all you know, right?
9: Right. And it's a great job. You're great. On a campus. It looks like fun.
10: Yeah, back in those days, it was a good professionally. I mean, there is a thrill of teaching kids, seeing the light go on. Mm-hmm. Kind of the same thing we have in business. You know, when you have a client finally,
9: when they get it.
10: When they get it, you know, it's Very cool.
9: So at Chicago, you pivot from a PhD to an MBA, and eventually you become some young professor who was not that much older than you, Gene Fama's assistant, researcher, TA. Tell us a little bit about what led to that pivot.
10: Well, I mean, the backdrop is, in that period of time, late 60s, early 70s, that's where science really emerged, or finance emerged as a science, and has continued to evolve, you know, even today. And by that, I mean, for something to be a science, you need testable hypotheses. Don't worry, I'm not getting too heavy into this. And before 1960, they just didn't have the data to test things out. So in the early 60s, the University of Chicago developed this research quality database.
9: CRISP.
10: CRISP. It started in 1926. So now we have, they've updated it. So now we have over 100 years of data.
9: When did Chicago first roll that out?
10: About 63, mm-hmm. while Fama, my mentor and Nobel laureate in 2013, he was in the PhD program. And Chicago, Jim Laurie and Larry Fisher developed this database. And they turned it over to Gene and said, look, do some paper, do something with this data.
9: Mm-hmm.
10: And so he started, he had a head start on everybody, which is, and for the next 20 years, he was the most cited, you know, academic.
9: Still one of the most cited academics.
10: Maybe the most ever, really, in finance.
9: Fama's efficient market hypothesis, that thesis was starting to gain traction, at least in academia, if not yet on Wall Street. Tell us a little bit about what was so attractive about EMH.
10: Well, it was incredibly exciting. If Gene Fama did research and I tried to apply the ideas rather than the other way around. So I walked into his office one day and said, look, I think I'd like to leave the program. So he calls up Mac McQuown out at Wells Fargo in San Francisco. Mac was in charge of applying quantitative methods for the bank. And one of the areas he worked on was investing. So he recommended me, and Mac and I hit it off, and he invited me to go work for them. And so I decided to leave the program.
9: So the first job, you worked for Mac at Wells Fargo in San Francisco?
10: In San Francisco.
9: I didn't realize you were on the West Coast for a while. So Mac is the guy who's often credited with creating the first version of an index fund. I think, if memory serves, it was for an institutional client's pension or something like that.
10: Yeah, right. It was Samsonite.
9: Samsonite, that's right. Walk us through that. What was it like?
10: It was really pivotal in kind of the history of finance. For a couple of reasons. One is doing all this research in finance, you know, the fundamental question became, you know, if you can't outguess the market, how are you supposed to invest? I mean, most people growing up thinking, and back in those days, everybody thought that investing was about trying to pick the next winner stock and time markets and that sort of thing. And beginning in the mid-60s, all of a sudden, with this burst of data, they could examine things like, are professional managers that try to outguess the market, are they worth the cost? You know, and they've been doing this research for years, and there's no compelling evidence that they're worth the cost. In fact, I think the most practical assumption for all your readers is, you know, the professional investors don't seem to be able to beat the market, okay? And that has a profound implication. And we can get around more of the personal story.
9: Sure.
10: My parents grew up in the Great Depression and then fought World War II and so forth and never had much money. But they never invested in public markets because they thought of themselves as outsiders. And the insiders would make all the money and just take advantage of them. So they never invested and they had a little tougher time in retirement than they probably should have.
9: And to be fair, the history before the post-World War II era was they weren't so wrong.
10: Right, they weren't so wrong. So now that's the breakthrough. One of the implications of the new science is that the outsiders can do as well as the insiders, maybe better.
9: You and some of your Chicago classmates, Rex Sinkfeld is one, And he had worked on an S&P 500 index fund
10: right.
9: at American National Bank. And then Larry Klotz was also a Chicago...
10: No, he was just... we worked together for A.G. Becker.
9: Uh-huh. That was also in Chicago, but not the university.
10: Yeah, right.
9: And then Mac basically helped fund this. Hey, we want to apply everything we learned at Chicago and express the insights of FAMA in an investable thesis.
10: Right. And the interesting thing there was that there were really two avenues that were being explored simultaneously. We had one group that I worked in, and we used as our primary outside consultants, Fisher Black and Myron mm-hmm. Scholes.
9: More Nobel laureates.
10: Two more, yeah. But it turns out, in working on our project, they developed the Black-Scholes option pricing model, for which Myron became a Nobel laureate. Fisher, unfortunately, had passed away, so he didn't get it. But the idea of our group was, we accept Michael Jensen and the work of others, says that the pros can't seem to beat the market. So what are you supposed to do? So by then, we'd developed quite a bit of the science. And one idea, based on the models at the time, sounds silly now, but was, well, if you have a portfolio that has a higher beta than the market, it should outperform. Okay. So.
9: But does that mean you're just taking on more risk?
10: You're just taking on more risk. Yeah, but, on the risk. So that's one way to beat the market is take more risk,
9: mm-hmm.
10: but still being diversified. So that was the Samsonite account. They figured out a way of creating a higher beta portfolio. Basically, they would start out with equal positions in all the stocks they bought, equal mm-hmm. dollar amounts. A portfolio like that should have a somewhat higher beta. Let me just refresh people's memory. The market has a beta of one. So if you fluctuate more than the market, you have a beta greater than one. And fluctuate less than the market, your beta is less than one. And so if you have a higher beta, you should outperform. That was the thinking. The other group at Wells was the trust department. And Mac hired somebody to head up the trust investments and he was to do an S&P 500 index fund. Okay, so that was the
9: Still early 70s?
10: Still. This is, 19...
9: So this is decades before BlackRock, years before Vanguard. This is very, very early.
10: Right. So that's what they wanted to do. And we go, look, as a scientist, you wouldn't do an index fund. They go, but I think it was some marketing genius came in and said, no, you want an S&P 500 index fund. Everybody can understand that. You can track the index. And here again, the pros don't seem to be able to beat that index. So why don't you can at least can get the index return? So
9: can't get alpha if you're not at least getting beta, right?
10: Yeah, right. So that now, so those are two different points of view. And the reason I emphasize that is that S&P 500 index fund idea took off,
9: mm-hmm.
10: and it changed hand. That group left and changed hands a couple of times, and now that's the cornerstone of BlackRock.
9: Mm-hmm. It worked its way eventually to Barclays. And then BlackRock bought that whole business and what are they, 14, 15 trillion?
10: Yeah, right.
9: Like
10: no, I mean, it's phenomenal success. So I'm not arguing.
9: And they basically proved the point, hey, it's really hard to beat the market.
10: So hats off to them. Now, keep in mind, so let's go back to the other group, the one that I was working on. That really became the basis for Dimensional. So eventually our group, we ended up irritating the trust department enough they got rid of us. So
9: this was you, Rex.
10: No, Rex wasn't there at the time.
9: He wasn't. So who was the initial group?
10: Well, Rex was part of the initial group of Dimensional,
9: mm-hmm.
10: And we brought in to help us out. One of the first two people we talked to were Gene Fama, my mentor in the uh-huh. research side, and Mac McQuown, who by that time had left Wells as well. So that's how we pulled together the other leading academics we worked with, people like Merton Miller, who's, 1990 Nobel laureate,
9: right.
10: Myron Scholes, 97, along with Fama.
9: So out of all of this, your first fund that you launched when DFA began in Brooklyn was a small cap or a micro cap strategy?
10: Yeah, right. We were the first people to use small cap as a term, meaning a smaller...
9: And this was based on FAMA's, some of the initial factors.
10: Well,
9: small seemed to have persistent performance attributes.
10: Yeah, that was documented about 10 years later. We had a compelling argument because in 1981, if you looked at large institutional investors, they weren't holding the stocks of smaller companies in a meaningful way.
9: Mm-hmm.
10: So if you want to be diversified, you want large and small, not just large.
9: Coming up, we continue our conversation with David Booth, founder and chairman of Dimensional Funds Advisor, talking about his brand new book, Stay Calm, Learning to Embrace Uncertainty in Investing and Life. I'm Barry Ritholtz. 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
1: Mostly sunny for the afternoon, high 75 to 80. Partly cloudy tonight, low in the lower 60s, cooler in the suburbs. Partly sunny, breezy, more humid Sunday, high in the lower to middle 80s. Plenty of clouds, maybe a late night shower Sunday night, low in the middle 60s. Mix of sun and clouds Monday, high 75 to 80, cooler near the coastline. I'm Scott Kaplan with your three-day forecast on Bloomberg 92.9.
2: And I'm Monica Ricks in the Bloomberg Newsroom. Here are some of the stories we're watching. President Trump says the U.S. has secured a majority control of Venezuela's oil reserves, calling it the biggest oil deal in world history. The president announcing on social media the country will provide more than 65 million barrels of its reserves at cost. The move's considered unprecedented and could be vulnerable to legal challenges. The leader of the Seneca Nation in upstate New York is slamming Trump's decision this week to rename Lake Ontario to Lake America. Jay Conrad Seneca called for Trump's order to be rescinded.
3: It's Lake Ontario. It'll always be Lake Ontario. You know, if he chooses to change it, it should be changed to an indigenous name.
2: The order comes as the U.S. escalates a trade war with Canada. The change is supposed to be made in 30 days. Nepal's disaster agency says more than 600 people have now died in flash floods. More than 2,400 are still missing. And rescuers are rushing to find survivors after news of a melting glacier that could trigger a second round of flooding. Here at home, the Trump administration's appealing a judge's order stopping new U.S. Postal Service restrictions on mail-in ballots. A U.S. district judge in Boston ruled the restrictions were probably unconstitutional and would be practically impossible for states to comply in time for midterms. U.S. military officials are set to brief a House Oversight Committee as part of a lawmaker's exam of deaths by suicide among personnel of the country's cyber warfare unit. Bloomberg's Amy Morris has more from Washington.
4: The mental health of Cyber Command personnel has long been a concern inside the Pentagon and in Congress, with studies finding issues including burnout, rumination, and chronic hypervigilance stemming from psychological strain. The briefing was scheduled after Bloomberg News reported earlier this month as many as five people who worked in or closely with Cyber Command took their own lives between early June and early July. Cyber Command officers are scheduled to meet with House Armed Services Committee staff on September 3rd. In Washington, Amy Morris, Bloomberg Radio.
2: And jurors have been excused for the weekend in Lindsey Clancy's murder trial, but will be back Monday to continue deciding whether to hold Clancy criminally responsible for killing her three children in 2023. Prosecutors claim she planned the killings, but her attorneys argue she was suffering from postpartum psychosis. Global news 24 hours a day and whenever you want it with Bloomberg News Now. I'm Monica Ricks, and this is Bloomberg.
5: I'm David Westin. This week on Wall Street Week, central bankers meet in Jackson Hole as the bond market struggles to keep up with all that borrowing. Three former finance ministers tell us why doing the right thing on fiscal policy cost them their jobs. 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
9: I'm Barry Ritholtz. You're listening to Masters in Business on Bloomberg Radio. My extra special guest today is David Booth. He is the founder and chairman of Dimensional Funds Advisors. His new book is out probably by the time you're hearing this. Stay Calm, Learning to Embrace Uncertainty in Investing and Life. So I want to sum up the book in a sentence, and then we're going to really delve into it. Uncertainty isn't something to fear. It's where possibility lives.
10: Ooh.
9: Explain that.
10: Well, that is a good quote. Every now and then, you know, you write something down.
9: By the way, I have a dozen fantastic quotes, and I'm going to try and click through all of them from you.
10: Yeah, no, it's funny because, I mean, you write it, and then you forget you wrote it, and then you go back and look at it and go,
9: hey, that's not bad.
10: That's not bad, yeah, right. Yeah, no, it's... and not only... let me tell you talk about a breakthrough that happened to us about 10 years ago when we started, we realized that there are a lot of parallels between investing and your life experiences.
9: Mm-hmm.
10: And a lot of that has to deal with how you deal with uncertainty. You know, as you grow, you learn how to deal with uncertainty. And what you realize is uncertainty is what creates opportunity. So if there were no uncertainty, you know, you wouldn't have had the ability to progress, you know. So it's not about eliminating uncertainty. It's about managing uncertainty. And that's true in life. And the reason I bring that up is because that's also true in investing. Well, if there are no uncertainty in investing, every investment would have the same return, the riskless return, whatever that is. So it's in investing as well, then it's investing that creates, it's uncertainty that creates opportunity. And once people start to realize that, we go, let's go back. How do you deal with uncertainty, you know? First off, you realize that life is not totally predictable. Think back 20 years ago. Could you have predicted where you are today or where you'll be 20 years from now?
9: Nobody in December 2019 was predicting a pandemic the next year and a market that would scream higher.
10: Yeah,
9: so
10: right.
9: You could show it every annual forecast we see, the future is inherently unknowable.
10: And that's, so embrace that uncertainty though. So that's what gives us the opportunity in life and investing.
9: So what do you say to people who are investors and hey, uncertainty creates opportunity? How does the average mom and pop investor, how are they supposed to live through the regular 15, 20, 25% drawdowns we see all the time in equity markets?
10: Well, the quick answer to that is stay calm. That's why we call it, that's the name of the book. Let's say bad news comes into the market, the pandemic, or a particular stock. And then you look at the stock or the market and you see it's down 20% or whatever. You go, holy cow, I got to get out. That is human nature logic. What we'd like to have people think is, look, okay, pandemic, bad news came into the market. The market's down 20 or 30%. And people were saying, what are we supposed to do? What are we supposed to do? What do you think is going to happen? I go, hey, look, I don't know what's going to happen. And anybody that thinks they can predict what's going to happen, I'd be a little kind of suspicious about. But here's what I believe will happen. People aren't just going to sit there and take it. Kind of the cornerstone of all of my belief in markets and how they work is human ingenuity. That's what ends up bailing us out. Bad things happen to you. You don't just sit there and take it in life. You figure out how to get back on track. And I go, so here we have the pandemic that's hit. That's a big smash in the mouth to these firms. They're not just going to sit there and take it. They'll figure out how to get back on track. They'll try something new and different. And along the way, there'll be winners and losers. And I don't know who the winners will be and the losers. But what I do believe is we're likely that effort, that human ingenuity, will get us back on track faster than most people think, which is what happened. So what was going on, and this is what I get back to, what do you tell people to get through the tough times? Go back to first principles. We have the pandemic, there are all kinds of forecasts, but the consensus was, I remember at the time, It's likely about a 2 or 3 year kind of phenomenon. And so the market's down about 20 or 30%. That seems about right to me. I mean, I don't know. I mean,
9: so in other words, it's already in the price, and trying to act in response to something everybody knows seems like a waste of time.
10: Yeah, I learned that really in the late 90s, I was on an investment committee. I used to sit on investment committees. And the chairman of that investment committee went around the world. This was 1998. And eventually talks about all the problems in the world. He concludes, so why should we invest in stocks at all? And I said, I think you characterized what was going on in these different countries okay. But I think all you've done is explain why the market's down 35%, you know. And he goes, and we stayed invested. And, of course, we were amply rewarded. So if people could just go through first principles, and by that I mean bad news comes into the market, they look and they say, aha, the stock is down. Now I want to get out because I'm stressed. If we can get them to change their opinion and say, look, the market's down. I mean, the price is down quite a bit. That's probably about right, given the bad news that we have. If they could go that, so therefore I need to stay invested. I was thinking the other day, if I come out with a second book, maybe I'll call it Stay Invested. So we'd have Stay Calm and Stay Invested.
9: I think your second book should be named What Would Gene Fama Say?
10: Yeah, right.
9: Right? If market's down 30%, what would Fama say? He'd say it's in the price.
10: Yeah, right.
9: And just sit there and relax and stay calm.
10: That's the science.
9: Another aspect of the book is plan, don't predict. You can't foresee the future. So making decisions based on predictions is... You're essentially engaging in wishful thinking.
10: Well, that's right. I mean, you need to have a plan for going forward in life and in investing. But don't waste the time on trying to predict the unpredictable. Markets are unpredictable. That's why the pros can't beat the market, because market's unpredictable. And yet over the long haul, it's been able, if you go back, we haven't talked about the history, but 100 years of returns. That covers the Great Depression, World War II, Korean War, high inflation, great financial crisis, pandemic. Through all of that, 10% a year. I think a lot of what I do now, and particularly talking to students, is talk about the miracle of the stock and bond markets. These public markets are truly miracles.
9: Here's another thesis that I think is really very, very insightful. Control what you can, manage what you can't. You can't control crashes, recessions, interest rates, or any of that century of terrible events, but you can manage yourself, your allocation, your ongoing saving. Discuss that a little bit.
10: Well, that's right. I mean, it's control what you can and manage what you can't. Manage the uncertain part, as best you can. Hey, you can't eliminate it, but you can manage it.
9: But by managing it, you're talking about having a financial plan and sticking to it, continuing to dollar cost average
10: right.
9: into it. Like there are things within your control. That's what you should be managing. And the things outside of your control, just accept you can't control what the Fed does or what's happening in the Strait of Hormuz.
10: Yeah, a lot of people, they make portfolio decisions based on their forecast of what the market's going to do. That's a waste of time. You want to pay attention to what's going on because, over your lifetime, there are going to be situations when you need to change your investment policy around. But it's not based on what's going on in the market. You need to change, you get a new job, you want to retire, you have a family. All these things can cause you to invest differently. So you can't control the stock market. You can control how much risk you take.
9: So let's talk a little bit about financial media, which you write extensively about in the book. Another quote of yours, modern financial media is designed to capture your attention, presenting commentary, stories, and expert forecasts that are nothing more than distracting noise.
10: Yeah, that's right. I mean, today we have a lot more data thrown at us than ever before. I don't know, we have a lot more meaningful information, but we have a lot more data, that's for sure. And so it's important in these days for people to think critically. This year in particular, been a lot of anxiety. We have some wars, we have all kinds of things. Do you think you have more anxiety today, or people have more anxiety today than during the Great Depression or during, say, World War II, when it looked like we were losing at first? You know, those are real serious anxieties. So I'm not making light of the anxiety, but what the 100 years of data shows us is the market does a really a good job of pricing out all that uncertainty and the risks.
9: So this quote might be one of the most profound things I read in the book. You know, you read it and you're like, wow, that's really insightful. At least that was my response. This isn't a book about how to invest. It's a book about how to think about investing. It's not about picking stocks. It's about taking stock of what really matters.
10: Ooh.
9: Like, right?
10: I mean,
9: that's an example. If you go back and reread it, I'm like, I wrote that? That's really, really good.
10: That's not bad. Yeah.
9: No, that's damn fine. And it's because you are implying, hey, this is about securing your family's future, but it's not just about money. It's about all the things that really matter.
10: Well, yeah, we have a segment in there about what do you think is what is true worth about rather than true wealth. My parents, I describe as being wealthy. They just didn't have much money. So you want to focus on what's really important to you.
9: The quiet dividend of patient compounding in both life and investing.
10: Yeah, I mean, one of the first things you'll learn about it in finance is the magic of compounding. You know, if you get that 10% return, you know, it means your portfolio doubles every 7 years.
9: Mm-hmm.
10: You know, you double it six times if you have a 42-year horizon. That's seven-year periods. And life is the same way. You know, you are the result of the effects of the compounding of decisions that you've made in life all the way through. And maybe that's where wisdom comes from, is that compounding of the effects of decisions, you know?
9: Really, really interesting. I really enjoyed the book, Stay Calm, Learn to Embrace Uncertainty in Investing and Life. Coming up, we continue our conversation with David Booth, author of Stay Calm and founder of Dimensional Fund Advisors, talking about philosophy and philanthropy. I'm Barry Ritholtz. 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
1: ABC News, I'm Chuck Sievertson. About 600 deaths and nearly 3,000 people missing as crews rescue survivors of huge floods at the border between Nepal and China. At least 90 Americans unaccounted for. One survivor from California says she and her husband were at a border checkpoint in a bus when a wall of mud wiping out villages was headed right for them.
2: I just said, leave the bus right away or we're going to die.
1: They ran for their lives. Total deaths are at least 37 in a Russian attack near Ukraine's capital, Kyiv, say local officials. Concerned about higher prices for gasoline, food and more, the Federal Reserve chairman indicating no downward trend in inflation could mean higher interest rates. ABC's Stephen Portnoy in Washington.
3: Overnight, President Trump announced a new deal with Venezuela that would have the U.S. taking majority control of much of that country's oil reserves. He says it will substantially lower gas prices.
1: The U.S. threatening sanctions on Iran's trading partners. This is ABC News.
4: And I'm Monica Ricks in the Bloomberg Newsroom. Here are some of the stories we're watching. The U.S. is set to take a majority control over a huge amount of Venezuela's oil wealth. Bloomberg's Ed Kalegi has details.
5: It is an unprecedented maneuver that officials say will create the world's second largest private oil company by reserves and secure American petroleum supplies for decades to come. A U.S. official said that the U.S. will control 55% of the effective output from the joint venture and will obtain the oil at cost. It's also an untested maneuver, one that could be vulnerable to legal challenges and political shifts in Washington. Ed Kalegi, Bloomberg Radio.
4: President Trump is set to meet with U.S. oil refining executives of at least 10 fuel makers and distributors next week, including Marathon and Chevron, to discuss market dynamics and ways to lower gas prices. Refiners are expected to present ideas for expanding domestic refining capacity and potential changes in state and federal policy. Right now, AAA's got the national average at $4.08 a gallon. Meantime, inflation isn't slowing, and Fed Chair Kevin Warsh says the central bank may have to make moves soon if it wants to bring that down.
6: We must be confident that underlying inflation is moving to our objective, clearly and at sufficient speed. Otherwise, we have work to do. That's our job. That's our mandate, and that's our charge to keep.
4: Warsh speaking at the annual Economic Policy Symposium in Jackson Hole, Wyoming yesterday. He says policymakers still aim to bring down inflation to its 2% annual goal, but a key measure this week shows the current rate at 3.7. That's partly why stocks were lower to end the trading week. Here's Bloomberg's Charlie Pellett.
7: Indexes bounced between gains and losses for much of the trading session, dominated by Warsh's speech. The market is now pricing in a chance of a Fed hike by the end of the year. The Dow this week up by 0.5%, NASDAQ on the week up by 0.8%. Charlie Pellett, Bloomberg Radio.
4: And White House teleprompter operator Gabriel Perez will pay more than $172,000 to end a federal investigation into alleged well-timed prediction market bets about President Trump's speeches. The CFTC says Perez knew the information he learned during his work was confidential and wasn't supposed to be shared with anyone outside of the White House. He's agreed to a 3-year trading ban. Global news 24 hours a day and whenever you want it with Bloomberg News Now. I'm Monica Ricks, and this is Bloomberg.
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8: Plenty of sunshine, just a few clouds for the afternoon, high in the middle to upper 70s. Partly cloudy tonight, low in the lower 60s, cooler in the suburbs. Partly sunny, breezy, warmer Sunday, high in the lower to middle 80s. A late night shower Sunday night, low in the middle 60s. Mix of sun and clouds, not quite as warm Monday, high 75 to 80. I'm Scott Kaplan with your 3-day forecast on Bloomberg 92.9.
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16: 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Hosted by rapper Nori and DJ EFN, the show is celebrating 10 years and just passed 500 episodes. Thinking back on when they first started the show, Noriega told Bloomberg he never anticipated this kind of success.
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19: We started the year a little slow, but if you look 6 months in, there's about $2 trillion almost of deal value in the U.S. alone, which is unprecedented. But you really got to split that between corporate and PE to really understand the full picture here, because PE is off to a slow start. Clearly, it's very highly dependent on the Fed borrowing rate, and that can go either direction at this point. So there's a lot of wait and see on that, although we are seeing PE activity pick up in the second quarter of the year. But corporate is doing really well. You know, we're seeing a 22% increase in volume in the first 6 months, 54% increase in value. So more deals are happening and much bigger deals are happening. The CEOs of these organizations are tired of waiting for the perfect moment. I don't think that's coming anytime soon. So they're balancing the inability to predict what's going to happen in the world in the future with the need to transform the organization. And they're leaning heavily into M&A to do that.
20: Why is scale so important right now in 2026 when there is this much uncertainty and you kind of want to be able to be flexible?
19: I think scale is one, and I think AI is the other, which is creating its whole different dynamic in the M&A market. From a scale perspective, you are seeing a lot of pruning of non-core businesses and investing in the core to get the benefits from scale. And you're seeing a lot of activist shareholders still looking for organizations to get rid of that conglomerate discount, focus on their core, build it at scale, and really be in one identifiable market.
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21: 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My extra special guest today is David Booth. He is founder and chairman of Dimensional Fund Advisors and author of the new book, Stay Calm, Learn to Embrace Uncertainty in Investing and Life. So I wanted to talk a little bit about both your philosophy and how it developed. Let's talk a little bit about Dimensional. You guys didn't want to participate in ETFs for a long time because you preferred to offer your products through advisors to investing customers. What was the idea of working through the advisor side of it as opposed to marketing directly to Main Street?
22: In any business, marketing is a big, component to any business. Now, you have to understand we're starting out of my brownstone in my apartment, it wasn't like we had a big marketing machine, and we didn't know anything about selling to the retail public. We did know institutional investors, and so our first clients were large, typically pension funds, insurance companies, sovereign wealth funds, and that was first 8 years or so. That was who we talked to. One day, Dan Wheeler came along. He was a financial advisor in Sacramento.
1: In California, right. Yeah. I know the name.
22: Yeah. And he said, I'd like to have access to your funds. But at that time, it was kind of an unusual for a firm like ours to get big institutions to invest in a mutual fund.
1: So when you guys began working with advisors, it wasn't to design portfolios. The advisor was there essentially to keep the client from abandoning their portfolio and getting in the way of compounding?
22: Yeah, absolutely. We have said that one of our advisors said it right. He said, you know, I don't have clients with investment problems. I've got investments with client problems.
1: And that's so, a great line.
22: The difference is between the two is education. And mm-hmm. we've always sold, as you know, through education, where we invite people in for seminars and stuff. And the book. I mean, that's why you would do the book, is to help people better understand how markets work.
1: You guys have done a good job on the education side. I'm kind of curious if that's the reason why you stayed out of ETFs for so long. DFA launched in 1981. In 2020 was your first ETF. And today, you are the largest active ETF issuer in the country.
22: Yeah, right.
1: So why leave all that money on the table for 40 years?
22: Well, I don't know. Must have been a pandemic. You know, something different. Anyway, no, it's because early on, our advisors said they didn't need the ETF.
1: Mm-hmm.
22: So the beauty of a regular mutual fund is you go in at net asset value at the end of the day.
1: Sure.
22: That's about as clean as you can come up with. If you buy an ETF, you're buying it in the open market. And for some people, that's a little scary.
1: Whatever the open market cost might be, the offset of the tax advantage has to wildly out. In a non-qualified account, ETFs are vastly superior to mutual fund most of the time for that tax reason.
22: Well, to a conventional mutual fund, I agree with you. But, you know, we've been able to
1: use the dual class.
22: We've been able to eliminate a lot of the tax advantage of ETFs. We are innovating even more, which is we're taking, right now we have mutual funds and ETFs that do the same thing. So two pools of money doing the same thing. SEC has given us approval to merge those two. So it'll just be one pool of assets with two ways of accessing it.
1: Two different wrappers, same pool of money.
22: Same pool of money. So that will eliminate, take away the argument. I mean, you don't have to worry about it anymore.
1: So let's talk a little bit about philanthropy, because I know part of the book discusses legacy, and you've been very involved philanthropically. A decade ago, you signed the Giving Pledge. And I go back two decades, you made a, right around the time of the financial crisis, a gift in 2008 to the University of Chicago's Business School, which I think was the largest gift ever in the country or to Chicago at that time, $300 million. And now it's the Chicago Booth School of Business. Tell us a little bit about what motivated a gift of that size to that recipient, and what are your thoughts 20 years later?
22: Well, okay. First, let me just say it was kind of funny. The announcement for that was made in November of 2008, like the week after Obama got elected for the first time, and so there was a big announcement at the school. Said a big announcement's coming tonight. Free food, come in, and they thought it had something to do with Obama.
1: He's a Chicago guy.
22: Yeah,
1: right.
22: He's a Chicago guy. So that's when they announced that the name change.
1: Well, you feel a sense of obligation to University of Chicago because everything they gave you. Undergraduate and pre-PhD MBA, you were at Kansas, and you, similar number, last year you gave them $300 million to the University of Kansas Athletics Group, why focus on sports there? What's so significant about the Kansas athletics? Because, by the way, they were, as a school, they've been doing pretty good athletic-wise.
22: Yeah. Well, no, it's, first off, Lawrence, Kansas, where the University of Kansas is my hometown. Mm-hmm. I went to Lawrence High School and then University of Kansas. So, and with all the relatives, it's in my blood. Mm-hmm. And for school, a big state school like that, what's really important is to have a great competitive athletic program. I mean, I know what the arguments, some people go, they're not so sure about that, but
1: it doesn't hurt their marketing, their ability to recruit professors, students.
22: It is.
1: Make the town better. I mean, it just multiplies across everything, regardless of how you feel about, big football in college.
22: Yeah, right. But I happen to love it, and I particularly love college basketball. That's where, and Kansas has always been, really good at basketball, and it's getting better in football. So, and then with NIL, throwing a little dollop of NIL coming down the pike.
1: Mm-hmm. Name, image, likeness for get some money to the students.
22: So it puts, great financial pressure on the schools. And it's difficult for a state school to have a big budget and for athletics when their professors are not making what they're making. So it's important for private, for alums and whatever, to step up and in order to help them be successful.
1: Let's jump to our favorite questions we ask all of our guests, starting with, tell us about the mentors who helped shape your career, and I have a pretty good idea who they are.
22: Well, no, that's right. Let's just start with the Nobel laureates, Merton Miller, Gene Fama, Myron Scholes, Bob Merton, and Doug Diamond. Kind of a impressive group of characters.
1: That's
22: right,
1: a murderer's
22: there.
1: Row, right?
22: Murderer's
1: there.
22: Row, yeah. Then I had Mac McQuown, who really started indexing.
1: And then really was the initial, was he the first check into DFA?
22: No, he was a founder. In fact, more important giving us, investing in the funds, he helped us raise the money, the risk capital for the firm. I always have to throw in my parents. I mean, they... and it ties into what true wealth is about. They never had much money, but they were wealthy. They'd figured out what life was about.
1: Let's talk about books. In addition to yours, what are some of your favorites? What are you reading currently?
22: Well, I mean, I just finished 1929, Andrew Ross Sorkin's new book. That's very, very interesting.
1: That is on my nightstand. It's up in a few books in my queue.
22: In the last couple of years, the book I've really liked a lot was Paris 1919 by Margaret Macmillan. And she takes through what became known as the Treaty of Paris. Mm-hmm. When the armistice was signed at the end of World War I, that's just when all kinds of crazy things happened, because the Ottoman Empire had collapsed, the Russian Empire had collapsed, Austro-Hungarian Empire had collapsed. So you had to create new countries all over the place, all through Central Europe and the Middle East. It took about 6 months to develop the Treaty of Paris. The first five or so, they didn't do much. And then all of a sudden, the last month, they just got together and great. I don't know if they could have done much better, but it was pretty chaotic.
1: I think this book offers a lot of interesting advice, but I want to ask you specifically for a recent college grad who is interested in a career in either investing or wealth management or anything along those lines, what sort of advice would you give them about building a career?
22: First is thoughts that probably everybody will tell you. Figure out where do you have some skill, some comparative advantage or competitive advantage. And what do you have? What are you passionate about? So marry those two things, passion and skill, and work really hard. Now, the part that I don't think it's emphasized enough is by the time you get out of school, you develop a set of values, your personal set of values. Pay attention to that. So find something you're passionate about that you have a skill in that, kind of maps into your values. And, pay attention to those values and don't deviate from them.
1: Our final question, what do you know about the world of markets and investing today that might have been useful back in 1981 when you were first launching Dimensional Funds?
22: Well, I think one of the big things there is that I didn't realize how difficult it would be to persuade people about this new way of thinking about investing. I mean, because I'm sitting there, of course, I'm totally wound up with all the University of Chicago stuff. I mean, all the science, the data, and so forth. I go, once you explain that to people, they'll flock to it. You know, I've been doing this for 55 years. I mean, people don't flock to new ideas just based on new research or new ideas. You have to soak the ground down around them, let them sink into it. I guess if I'd known how hard it was, I don't know if I would have pursued it, but I think we're getting close. So that's what, now I'm in this phase where it's exciting to explain all this stuff to people because they're starting to respond to it.
1: Keep at it. Eventually you'll convince a few people.
22: Good.
1: David, thank you for being so generous with your time. This has been absolutely delightful. We have been speaking with David Booth. He is the founder and chairman of Dimensional Funds and the author of Stay Calm, Learn to Embrace Uncertainty in Investing and Life. I would be remiss if I didn't thank the crack team that helps put this conversation together each week. Alexis Noriega is my video producer. Sean Russo is my researcher. Anna Luke is my podcast producer. I'm Barry Ritholtz. 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
2: American Anjana Raja from Northern California.
1: Came like a roar.
2: Remembering the moment she and her husband were inside one of those buses waiting at the border checkpoint.
1: It sucked a bunch of buses, SUVs, people, the base camp, everything. Took it in, turned it all upside down and dumped it into the ground.
2: When the glacier collapsed.
0: The disaster was caused by the collapse of a glacier holding back a lake. Total deaths are at least 37 in a Russian attack near Ukraine's capital, Kyiv, say local officials. 6 months after President Trump said the Iran war would wrap up in a few weeks, the national average for a gallon of gasoline is about 86 cents higher than a year ago. ABC's Andrew Dimbert.
3: Crude oil is trading for $83 a barrel, 17% higher since the start of the war, and groceries are up 2.7%. That's more expensive than this time last year.
0: Jury deliberations set to resume Monday in the Lindsay Clancy trial in Plymouth, Massachusetts. She's accused in the deaths of her children. ABC's Olivia Rubin.
4: Clancy admits she strangled her three children, and prosecutors say she planned it methodically because she was unhappy with her life.
5: It was what she had to do to end her misery.
4: But the defense says otherwise, arguing Clancy was suffering from postpartum psychosis, a rare, serious medical emergency after childbirth that can cause delusions, hallucinations, and homicidal or suicidal ideations. And they say it was only made worse when she was over-medicated and misdiagnosed.
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7: High pressure continues to build in for the afternoon. Lots of sunshine, just a few clouds around. Temperatures generally in the middle to upper 70s. Partly cloudy tonight, another comfortable night coming up. Lows dropping to the lower 60s. As you head out into the suburbs, we'll fall into the 50s. Partly sunny, breezy, a little warmer, a little more humid on Sunday as that high moves offshore. Highs will get up into the lower to middle 80s. Plenty of clouds moving in for Sunday night. A weak disturbance moving in. Could see a shower or two late in the night. Will drop into the middle 60s. From Monday, mix of sunshine and clouds. Backdoor cold front starts dropping down from the north. Temperatures getting up into the middle to upper 70s, but temperatures may start falling in the afternoon near the coastline. I'm Scott Kaplan, and that's your Bloomberg three-day forecast. 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
0: The leader of the Seneca Nation in New York criticizing President Trump's decision to rename Lake Ontario Lake America, J. Conrad Seneca.
8: Because he's having a disagreement with Canada over his tariffs and things like that. You know, these shoot from the hip reactions, you know, they're not something you expect from the president of the United States.
0: Seneca leader says the change violates a more than 225-year-old treaty, shows blatant disrespect for the indigenous people who named the lake. Vaping may not be the cigarette alternative you think it is, says ABC News medical correspondent Dr. Darian Sutton.
9: Important to understand, nicotine in and of itself is not good for our health, and it can be severely harmful, and it's highly addictive. And some of these vapes have enough nicotine to accommodate up to 20 cigarettes. And I think that type of understanding is not known because it's so easy to use. Also, when you're using nicotine, there's a risk of inhaling irritants like fine metals, fine particles, and chemicals that are in the aerosol. So it's so important to understand that although it might not be as risky as a combustible traditional cigarette, there are still true risks that can affect your health.
0: Accused of using inside knowledge to make bets on the prediction market Cauchy on what President Trump would say, a former White House teleprompter operator has been ordered to turn over more than $100,000 in profits and pay a $65,000 fine as part of a settlement with federal officials. Chuck Sievertson, ABC News.
10: And I'm Monica Ricks in the Bloomberg newsroom. Here are some of the stories we're watching. President Trump says the U.S. has secured a majority control of Venezuela's oil reserves, calling it the biggest oil deal in world history. The president announcing on social media the country will provide about 65 billion barrels of its reserves at cost. But the move's considered unprecedented, and critics say could come with legal challenges. Federal Reserve Chairman Kevin Warsh's speech yesterday in Wyoming has now set up the central bank's September policy meeting as a pivotal moment in its mission to tame inflation. Warsh warned price pressures have yet to meaningfully slow.
11: The Fed's price stability objective of 2%, as measured by the PCE price index, is a firm, fixed target. Achieving both

0: The start of the war with Iran, with the Iranians continuing to hold major sway over the Strait of Hormuz. ABC's Andrew Dimbert says that's having a big impact in the U.S.
1: The national average for a gallon of gas now at about $4.06, roughly 86 cents higher than a year ago. In states like California and Washington, well above $5 a gallon. And as the war with Iran drags on, crude oil, the raw material which ultimately becomes the gas Americans buy at the pump, is trading for $83 a barrel, 17% higher since the start of the war, and groceries are up 2.7%. That's more expensive than this time last year.
0: Late yesterday, President Trump announced the U.S. and Venezuela have reached a historic deal on oil that he says would give the U.S. majority control of oil reserves in that country, some 65 billion barrels worth. In a statement on social media, interim Venezuelan President Delcy Rodriguez said the agreement would have significant impact on that nation's revival. And two more people in Virginia have tested positive for the West Nile virus. 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
3: High pressure continues to build in for the afternoon. Lots of sunshine, just a few clouds around. Temperatures generally in the middle to upper 70s. Partly cloudy tonight. Another comfortable night coming up. Lows dropping to the lower 60s. As you head out into the suburbs, we'll fall into the 50s. Partly sunny, breezy. A little warmer, a little more humid on Sunday as that high moves offshore. Highs will get up into the lower to middle 80s. Plenty of clouds moving in for Sunday night. A weak disturbance moving in. Could see a shower or two late in the night. Will drop into the middle 60s. From Monday, mix of sunshine and clouds. Backdoor cold front starts dropping down from the north. Temperatures getting up into the middle to upper 70s, but temperatures may start falling in the afternoon near the coastline. I'm Scott Kaplan, and that's your Bloomberg three-day forecast. Now back to the latest headlines from ABC News.
0: A dangerous heat wave is headed towards the eastern half of the country, and it's already hot in the west. Here's ABC News meteorologist Leslie Lopez.
4: We have heat advisories from Los Angeles all the way down to San Diego. We have excessive heat warnings in the Inland Empire moving all the way out towards areas of Arizona. The good news is some of this heat is going to start to come down by next week. Monday, 83 degrees in Los Angeles will feel great. However, this heat dome is shifting out towards the east, so places like Texas, Oklahoma, and eventually moving out to the far east will be experiencing very hot temperatures. Some of these temperatures are going to start to climb into triple-digit territory.
0: Meanwhile, Tropical Storm Dolly dissipated in the Atlantic Ocean yesterday, but its post-tropical remnants are set to bring some rain to the Caribbean this weekend. Austrian police are on the hunt right now for two men who they say stole a diamond necklace that once belonged to Egyptian royalty. The 200-carat necklace was swiped from a museum in Vienna. Authorities say it was a 1939 Van Cleef & Arpels collarette, formerly owned by Egypt's Queen Nazali. It was sold by Sotheby's in 2015 for $4.2 million. And a team of divers was able to recover an engagement ring from the Hudson River this week. Denise Rivera says the ring slipped off her finger Tuesday night while eating at Billy Joel's Rib Works in Newburgh, New York. Luckily, an underwater welding school was right next door, and they were able to sift through the river floor, eventually finding that lost ring. I'm Mike Dubusky, ABC News.
5: And I'm Monica Ricks in the Bloomberg Newsroom. Here are some of the stories we're watching. The U.S. is set to take a majority control over a huge amount of Venezuela's oil wealth. Bloomberg's Ed Kalegi has details.
6: It is an unprecedented maneuver that officials say will create the world's second largest private oil company by reserves and secure American petroleum supplies for decades to come. A U.S. official said that the U.S. will control 55% of the effective output from the joint venture and will obtain the oil at cost. It's also an untested maneuver, one that could be vulnerable to legal challenges and political shifts in Washington. Ed Kalegi, Bloomberg Radio.
5: President Trump is set to meet with U.S. oil refining executives of at least 10 fuel makers and distributors next week, including Marathon and Chevron, to discuss market dynamics and ways to lower gas prices. Refiners are expected to present ideas for expanding domestic refining capacity and potential changes in state and federal policy. Right now, AAA's got the national average at $4.08 a gallon. Meantime, inflation isn't slowing, and Fed Chair Kevin Warsh says the central bank may have to make moves soon if it wants to bring that down.
7: We must be confident that underlying inflation is moving to our objective clearly and at sufficient speed. Otherwise, we have work to do. That's our job, That's our mandate, and that's our charge to keep.
5: Warsh speaking at the annual Economic Policy Symposium in Jackson Hole, Wyoming yesterday.

0: He says policymakers still aim to bring down inflation to its 2% annual goal, but a key measure this week shows the current rate at 3.7. That's partly why stocks were lower to end the trading week. Here's Bloomberg's Charlie Pellett.
1: Indexes bounced between gains and losses for much of the trading session, dominated by Warsh's speech. The market is now pricing in a chance of a Fed hike by the end of the year. The Dow this week up by 0.5%. NASDAQ on the week up by 0.8%. Charlie Pellett, Bloomberg Radio.
0: And White House teleprompter operator Gabriel Perez will pay more than $172,000 to end a federal investigation into alleged well-timed prediction market bets about President Trump's speeches. The CFTC says Perez knew the information he learned during his work was confidential and wasn't supposed to be shared with anyone outside of the White House. He's agreed to a 3-year trading ban. Global news 24 hours a day and whenever you want it with Bloomberg News Now. I'm Monica Ricks, and this is Bloomberg.
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3: Traffic every 10 minutes with Chip Rhodes.
4: Bob, we've got slowdowns on the Mass Pike and Storrow Drive.
3: Back to Chip. What's going on?
4: Still traffic on the Mass Pike and Storrow Drive, Bob. I told you 10 minutes ago there's traffic on the Mass Pike and Storrow Drive. Get a GPS.
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5: 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Smarter. Better. 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
7: Hi, everyone. Welcome to the weekend edition of Bloomberg Business Week. I'm Tim Stenovec. Carol is off this week. This past week, Treasury Secretary Scott Bessent declared a, quote, economic D-Day against Iran. The U.S.-Canada trade fight escalated, and the Kansas City Fed's annual gathering in Jackson Hole put monetary policy front and center yet again. And then, of course, earnings from the world's most valuable company, NVIDIA. The chipmaker announcing guidance, expecting revenue to grow as much as 70% in the next fiscal year. For the latest on all that and more, head on over to the Bloomberg Terminal or to Bloomberg.com. Coming up this hour, we're going to examine how the Trump administration is reshaping market fundamentals, why Stanley Druckenmiller is calling Treasury Secretary Scott Bessent's bond buying a mistake, plus how the Trump family is fast-tracking a national bank charter for crypto-related financials. All that to come, but we begin with a rare public rebuke from one of Wall Street's most influential investors. Treasury Secretary Scott Bessent has recently pledged to increase the Treasury's purchases of long-dated bonds.
8: We are going to continue with our regular program of auctions, so you will be hearing from us again at the beginning of next quarter. We haven't bought a single bond yet. The next time we have an operation is September 9th, so we will see on September 9th.
7: However, billionaire investor Stanley Druckenmiller is now warning his former protege against trying to push down long-term yields. In a recent Wall Street Journal opinion column, Druckenmiller argued that policymakers should let the bond market do its job. For more, Nora Melinda and I turned to Eric Schatzker, editorial director for Bloomberg New Economy. He explained the history behind that warning and the risks that Druckenmiller sees in Bessent's bond strategy.
9: First of all, the Journal is the place that Stan Druckenmiller typically goes if he wants to make a public statement. So that part of it is not unusual, but he does not do this very often. So pay attention when he does. And why do we pay attention to Stan Druckenmiller? Because few people would argue that he is the best investor in modern history. Never a down year when he was running Duquesne Capital Management. He was George Soros' chief investment officer. He hired Scott Bessent in 1991. He sent Scott Bessent to England. It was on the basis of information, partly on the basis of information that Scott Bessent was providing, working for Soros Fund Management in the early 1990s, that Druckenmiller and Soros decided to bet against the British pound. They shorted it and broke the Bank of England. And it is that fundamental truth that governments defending prices against fundamentals always lose that was proven there and which Druckenmiller argues will once again be proven here.
7: So take us to today and, well, actually to last week because...
9: Okay. So, yeah, we do need, for the benefit of many, to review what sparked, right, this disagreement,
10: yes.
11: Right.
9: At the very least,
11: sure.
9: Or this riposte from Stan Druckenmiller, which, by the way, you cannot not look at as anything but a harsh scolding,
11: mm-hmm.
9: right? The mentor publicly admonishing his protege. And I would also add, for those who haven't read it, go and read it. If you're lucky enough to have a Bloomberg terminal, it's simple. NH space WSJ, put in Druckenmiller as a keyword, it'll come up. You can, of course, read it in the Wall Street Journal. You will look long and hard to find a piece of writing this savage and this devastating. I mean that. So, last week, the Treasury announces that it is going to double the size of its long-term bond buyback program from $2 billion to $4 billion, and then Bessent doubles down effectively and says, well, we might spend more than $4 billion. And Druckenmiller says $4 billion understates the gravity of this mistake. And I have, for my own purposes, broken it down into four component parts. This is how Druckenmiller dismantles the argument behind a long-term bond buyback program. Number one, it's unwarranted. There is no crisis. Yes, yields are rising, but that is the market functioning the way it is supposed to function, right? Pricing in the growing risk of two things. One, inflation, or more inflation. We have some already, obviously. And two, the growing possibility of a US government default. This is what the bond market does. This is not March of 2020.
10: Mm-hmm. Mm-hmm.
9: This is not the 2022 crisis in UK gilts, right, that cost Liz Truss her job as prime minister. There were, as Druckenmiller points out, no failed auctions, no dealer balance sheet seizure, no forced unwinds. Number two, it's hypocritical. Who was more critical of quantitative easing? Maybe some people, but few more vocal and more aggressively so than Scott Bessent. And Druckenmiller points out that this is effectively a version of QE. And so what you have, what the other thing he hated about QE was that, Bessent that is, he made the case that it was a blurring of the lines between fiscal policy and monetary policy. And here you have the Treasury Department, the Treasury Secretary, usurping the authority of the Fed Chairman. Number three, going back to this idea of fundamentals, it violates one of the cardinal laws of the financial universe, right? Governments will always lose when they try to fight fundamentals. Again, I mentioned that this is exactly what Druckenmiller and George Soros proved when they bet against the Bank of England. And as Druckenmiller says, this is another useful quote to draw from this essay. Once markets believe Treasury is defending a price, every rise in yields becomes a test of official resolve, and the operations must grow to survive the tests. Well, that raises an inevitable question. If it's a fight, effectively, between the policymaker and the market, how much ammunition does the policymaker have? Not enough ammunition to defeat the market.
10: Well, it raises the question, and the journal piece doesn't go into this, but it raises the question about why the Treasury Secretary would do such a thing right now. You describe it essentially as out of character given his past comments, and I think it's fair to say, given his hedge fund history as well, why do something like this?
9: Well, the most obvious answer to that question is that it's becoming awfully expensive for the federal government to issue long-term debt. Mm-hmm. The federal government needs to finance its deficit and its debt, and doing so means issuing treasury bonds. Well, issuing treasury bonds when your yield is at 470 is a whole lot more expensive, a whole lot more costly to the government and ultimately to the US taxpayer than it was when yields were at 370. We could do the math, but it's the, let me just put it in Druckenmiller's words. The real problem is the fact that the government is running an outsized deficit. In fact, the nominal rate of growth, mm-hmm. right, is actually higher than the yield on the 10-year treasury. And he says that historically is an accommodative circumstance. If anything, the market should be pricing yields higher because it fuels, you know, that financial accommodation or economic accommodation fuels inflation. And the reason this is the most read story on the Bloomberg, and the reason that this is transfixing Wall Street, is because of the implications. And this is the fourth reason that Druckenmiller cites, or at least my interpretation of his reasons, is that it's hazardous, right? The long-term treasury yield, as Stan says, is the most important price in the world. And furthermore, it is underpinned by central bank independence, the independence that was enshrined in the 1951 Treasury Fed Act. It is the bedrock of global financial markets. And Stan says again in this piece, US policymakers built the wall between debt management and price management for a reason. This intervention, he is specifically referring to the buyback program, this intervention starts dissolving it. So it's not just like we need to think about this in something other than just the short-term dynamics of the bond market.
11: Right.
9: Whether Scott Bessent will or will not win in his effort to bring down long-term yields. There are much bigger questions and much bigger implications at issue.
11: Well, when you think about Bessent and you think about Washington, do you think that Washington is remotely prepared for the economic and the political pain that would come with potentially allowing the bond market to set
9: you know the,
11: price
9: the answer
11: the
9: to that
11: end?
9: Question? No, of course, because it probably means cutting spending, right?
10: He makes the point in the piece that neither party does it.
9: Right. Yes, exactly. Both Republicans and Democrats are guilty of this. Everybody has been kicking the can down the road. But now with bond yields where they are, interest payments exceed the amount of defense spending. And defense spending vastly exceeds the amount of discretionary spending. So where can you cut? The only place, arguably, and I'm certainly not advocating for anything one way or the other, but the only place, arguably, to cut, says Druckenmiller, is entitlements, entitlement reform. Nobody wants to undertake entitlement reform because it's so politically perilous. Yet where else do you cut if you need to reduce the deficit and bring and restore fundamentals to a point where people have confidence in yields and aren't, you know, gently or maybe in some cases, not so gently driving them higher.
10: Or, and I'm going to say something crazy, Eric, maybe increase revenues.
9: Well, that's another way of doing it. Of course, it's restoring fiscal balance to the equation.
10: But that
9: There's no doubt here that, and Stan has been consistent on this for years and years and years, that he would prefer that the balance be restored by a spending cut. Once upon a time, you had options. Mm-hmm. Now, effectively, there are no options other than entitlement.
10: I want to make sure people go back and read the cover story for Business Week that you did on the Treasury Secretary a year ago. And reread it if you haven't read it in a year. But given your experience reporting that out, were you surprised to see this move from Treasury last week? And given your understanding of Scott Bessent's investing history, who he worked with.
9: I'm reluctant to opine because opining sounds like editorializing, and that's the last thing in the world that I'd like to be accused of. That he wanted to be an unconventional Treasury Secretary was to me self-evident. And thus, some of the announcements that he's made and some of the things that he has done are consistent with being an unconventional Treasury Secretary. He was almost in a unique position coming from his background as a hedge fund manager and becoming a policymaker the way that he did. There's very little precedent for that.
7: Coming up, a look at how President Trump's family is on the verge of having its very own bank. You're listening to the weekend edition of Bloomberg Business Week. 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
13: Plenty of sunshine, just a few clouds for the afternoon, high in the middle to upper 70s. Partly cloudy tonight, low in the lower 60s, cooler in the suburbs. Partly sunny, breezy, warmer Sunday, high in the lower to middle 80s. A late night shower Sunday night, low in the middle 60s. Mix of sun and clouds, not quite as warm Monday, high 75 to 80. I'm Scott Kaplan with your three-day forecast on Bloomberg 92.9.
0: And I'm Monica Ricks in the Bloomberg Newsroom. Here are some of the stories we're watching. President Trump says the U.S. has secured a majority control of Venezuela's oil reserves, calling it the biggest oil deal in world history. The president announcing on social media the country will provide more than 65 billion barrels of its reserves at cost. The move's considered unprecedented and could be vulnerable to legal challenges. The leader of the Seneca Nation in upstate New York is slamming Trump's decision this week to rename Lake Ontario to Lake America. Jay Conrad Seneca called for Trump's order to be rescinded.
14: It's Lake Ontario. It'll always be Lake Ontario. You know, if he chooses to change it, it should be changed to an indigenous name.
0: The order comes as the U.S. escalates a trade war with Canada. The change is supposed to be made in 30 days. Nepal's disaster agency says more than 600 people have now died in flash floods. More than 2,400 are still missing. And rescuers are rushing to find survivors after news of a melting glacier that could trigger a second round of flooding. Here at home, the Trump administration's appealing a judge's order stopping new U.S. Postal Service restrictions on mail-in ballots. A U.S. district judge in Boston ruled the restrictions were probably unconstitutional and would be practically impossible for states to comply in time for midterms. U.S. military officials are set to brief a House Oversight Committee as part of a lawmaker's exam of deaths by suicide among personnel of the country's cyber warfare unit. Bloomberg's Amy Morris has more from Washington.
15: The mental health of Cyber Command personnel has long been a concern inside the Pentagon and in Congress, with studies finding issues including burnout, rumination, and chronic hypervigilance stemming from psychological strain. The briefing was scheduled after Bloomberg News reported earlier this month as many as five people who worked in or closely with Cyber Command took their own lives between early June and early July. Cyber Command officers are scheduled to meet with House Armed Services Committee staff on September 3rd. In Washington, Amy Morris, Bloomberg Radio.
0: And jurors have been excused for the weekend in Lindsey Clancy's murder trial, but will be back Monday to continue deciding whether to hold Clancy criminally responsible for killing her three children in 2023. Prosecutors claim she planned the killings, but her attorneys argue she was suffering from postpartum psychosis. Global news 24 hours a day and whenever you want it with Bloomberg News Now. I'm Monica Ricks, and this is Bloomberg.
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7: Welcome back to the weekend edition of Bloomberg Business Week. I'm Tim Stenovec. Carol Masser is off this week. President Trump's family is on the verge of having its very own bank. The president's relatives and their business associates have won preliminary approval to start one, riding a wave that doesn't come around that often. And thanks to the Trump administration's deregulation push, it's now easier than at any time in almost the past 20 years to get a national bank charter. For a closer look, Nora Melinda and I spoke with Paige Smith, finance reporter for Bloomberg News.
4: First of all, I think it's important to note that there are a number of different bank charters that anyone or any entity can pursue at any given time. The president's family is pursuing a trust charter and has received conditional approval from one financial regulator to do that. That regulator is the Office of the Comptroller of the Currency.
7: The OCC.
4: The OCC, okay. As we know it. Run by Jonathan Gould, who is actually a Trump appointee himself. So there are a lot of different charters that anyone can pursue. Take Nubank, for example, a really well-known fintech that's Brazil-based. They've received approval to be a national bank, so it's slightly different and maybe a little bit more vanilla or bread and butter than a trust bank, for example.
5: Huh. So, I mean, the Trump family now on the verge, though, of having its own bank. What exactly are they trying to build?
4: So the entity is known as World Liberty Financial, and it's owned by members of the Trump family and their business associates. And they are best known for a stable coin called USD1. And when they received this conditional approval, and also before they received approval, when they were applying, World Liberty Financial essentially said that they want to grow the reach of this stable coin and build out that business specifically.
7: You make the point in your piece that there have been other presidents who've had connections to the financial industry. The Roosevelts operated their New York-based financial firm for more than a century, right? I learned from your reporting that George H.W. Bush's father was managing partner of the financial services firm Brown Brothers Harriman. Is there any precedent for a sitting president to have children who actually are starting a bank?
4: As far as we know, there's not. This is the first time that something like this has occurred. And it is really noteworthy because, like I mentioned, the application was reviewed by staff members at the OCC, and leaders of that agency were appointed by this sitting president, by President Donald Trump.
7: For those out there watching or listening right now who might say, wait a second, there is a conflict of interest, or there could be the appearance of a conflict of interest. You and the team reached out to the White House. What did they say?
4: The White House essentially said that there is no conflict of interest here. And when we looked at the actual documents approving this entity to become a bank, they acknowledged that members of the public had raised the question of the appearance of conflicts of interest, and essentially said senior members of the OCC have reviewed this application and it may move forward.
5: So why exactly does World Liberty Financial want to become a bank in the first place?
4: So there are a lot of reasons for becoming a bank. Cheaper funding is one of them, but especially at this moment in time, if you think about it, if you're a bank in the U.S. financial system, that comes with a level of legitimacy and it's an inherent stamp of approval from the U.S. government to operate. And that's a big deal when you're a smaller digital asset firm or a fintech or an up-and-coming entity, to be able to say, we have been approved by this U.S. financial regulator to operate in the U.S. financial system. That's a big deal.
5: So what I found to be particularly interesting is in the piece, you know, you essentially note that this isn't happening in isolation. You found that it's easier to get a national bank charter right now than it was maybe 20 years ago in the past. So what exactly?
7: Or maybe even during the Biden administration.
5: Fair play. So what's changed?
4: Really, the pace has changed. It's the, if you, we include a number of graphics in the story that I would encourage everyone to read, that really note just how different it is. The timing is from the point of application to some sort of a decision, whether an approval or a disapproval or any sort of decision on a bank charter. So that pace has really been expedited, but also just the number of banks that are being approved. In the first 19 months of the president's second term, the OCC approved 22 bank charters. That's more than the previous 5 years combined.
7: You know, you've done a lot of reporting on fintechs, and traditionally with fintechs, they haven't actually been banks. What they've been is like, okay, well, if you deposit money or you put your money with this fintech, they hold it in a bank that they have a partnership with. Is that changing because it is easier to become a bank now?
4: That's such a good question. So it is changing in some ways, but it's not changing entirely. So for example, there may be some banks that will still work with a third party bank for another branch of their business. When you apply to become a bank or a new bank as a fintech, you have to present a very clear plan of how you plan on operating for the next few years. So if an opportunity presents itself and you deviate from that plan in any way, you can't do that under the plan. You need to perhaps have a third party relationship with someone else to execute mm-hmm. that new opportunity.
5: So if we were to zoom out, are we like essentially running an experiment here? Or, you know, what happens when you suddenly allow many of these crypto and fintech companies to actually go this route into traditional banking?
4: I think that is a great question, and I think we're going to have to see how it plays out. I would note that some of these companies have operated before, a lot of them have not. Mm. Some of these companies are coming from other countries, some of them are US-based. It really is a very interesting moment in time and a moment in history to see how these sort of non-traditional firms will fare within the parameters of the U.S. financial system.
7: You go through some of the firms. You mentioned Nubank, for example. There's also, I'm not a Lord of the Rings guy, so I don't know if I'm going to say
4: Erebor.
7: This. Erebor. Is mm-hmm. that, and it's all, everything yes. with Palmer Luckey's Lord of the Rings, I guess.
4: Yes.
7: I don't know. So, okay, Erebor, Bank with Palmer Luckey is the guy behind yep. that. He's the guy behind Anduril and Oculus, yep. which was acquired by what was then Facebook. Mm-hmm. Why should Erebor be on our radar?
4: I think that this influx of new banks should be on everyone's radars to see, first of all, how successful they can be within the parameters of the traditional system, but also to see if they slip up in any way, frankly. I think that it is the job of regulators to monitor that, and it sounds like they intend to do so, to watch these players closely, but they offer maybe less traditional services than, you know, the biggest banks that you know, and might be, yeah, I would say offer less traditional services.
7: Should
4: perhaps.
7: I become a Lord of the Rings guy?
5: Maybe so. I haven't watched Lord of the Rings.
4: I don't hate Lord of the Rings.
5: I think it's
4: Hero's Journey kind of situation.
5: Gollum.
4: Gollum.
7: The stuff that I wasn't interested in when I was a kid, like now that I have
5: you circle back.
7: Older kids.
4: You circle back.
7: Well, now they're not older, but like kids that are growing up and like getting yeah. interested in stuff, like I can experience this stuff for the first time. So maybe he'll like
5: yeah, that was me with the Hunger Games.
7: And I'll be able to, oh yeah.
5: Yeah. Circle back as an adult and you're like, whoa.
7: Yeah, that came out when I was an adult, so.
4: Maybe don't just like introduce them to Game of Thrones anytime soon, though.
7: No, that's not
4: kids, not for kids.
7: No, don't worry.
5: Perhaps not. But I mean, do you expect to see a trickle of these types of situations happening moving forward? Is this essentially just starting the beginning of a pattern?
4: I would say as early as last week, the head of the OCC said that regulator is, quote, open for business. So it is a dynamic situation. It's evolving. We'll see what happens, obviously, after the midterms in November. There may be more scrutiny of how many banks and which banks are receiving approval. But yeah, I would say it's a dynamic, evolving situation.
7: Where does the FDIC come into this within... I don't want to say allowing, because Treasury works on this as well, but like, yeah. are there bank failures playing into this at
4: Certainly.
7: All?
4: I think that it again kind of goes back to the first question, which is, which charters are available for these entities. So if you're a bank accepting consumers' deposits, then that would fall under the purview of the FDIC. So Nubank, for example, would be an FDIC-regulated entity. But you also are interacting with the Fed if you're one of these banks in some way. And FinCEN, which is another enforcement entity, they're Jamie Dimon bemoans the levels of enforcement that banks endure all the time. And this is kind of what he's talking about. There are a lot of regulators that you interact with as a bank.
7: That was Paige Smith, finance reporter for Bloomberg News. Also with me, Nora Melinda, Bloomberg Television Markets correspondent. Still ahead on Bloomberg Business Week, the co-founder and former CEO of the children's toy company behind Paw Patrol tells us why you need to bet on yourself when you're young.
6: But I look back and I said, you know, there's so many magical things that accrue to you in your 20s. Like, for example, everybody's rooting for you. Everybody wants you to win. You don't realize it when you're young. And everybody wants to be around you. They love your energy. And we had magical things like, for example, Alan Hassenfeld from Hasbro. When we were 25, we went into the toy industry. He took our phone calls. He was so happy for us to be in the industry. Anything we can do for us, he did. There's the power of not knowing.
19: Yeah.
6: Right. It's very magical. Sometimes when you know too much.
7: I'm Tim Stenovek, and you're listening to the weekend edition of Bloomberg Business Week. This is Bloomberg.
8: With the Bloomberg Small Business Report, I'm John Tucker. What happens when government steps into the private sector? Well, New York City business owners are suing Mayor Zoran Mamdani to stop his plan to open a network of city-owned grocery stores. Mamdani's goal is to open one municipal store in each of the five boroughs where groceries will be 30% cheaper than at private grocers. The heads of the Multicultural Business Coalition say in their petition the plan threatens to further exclude immigrant and minority business owners from opportunities. The coalition is a not-for-profit group whose members include hundreds of people who own small grocery stores. They say they can't compete with the municipal grocery stores and will put them out of business. What's more, they claim the city has failed to study the discriminatory effects of the grocery store program and has exceeded the scope of its authority. The mayor has allocated $70 million in the capital budget for the program. And that's the Bloomberg Small Business Report.
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10: ABC News, I'm Mike Dabusky. Urgent rescue efforts continue after a glacier collapse in Nepal prompted devastating flooding this week. ABC News foreign correspondent Britt Clenett is in Kathmandu.
11: The death toll now rising to more than 600 as teams work night and day to find any survivors. Soldiers carrying 350 people trapped inside the mud-filled hydroelectric dam tunnel to safety. And teams using bulldozers to scoop through the rubble in the hope of finding survivors, but mud and rain hampering efforts.
10: A Russian drone attack on a warehouse outside Kyiv has left at least 37 people dead. Ukrainian President Volodymyr Zelensky said in a statement overnight, Ukraine cannot be left alone in finding solutions to defend against such strikes. And President Trump has announced a new deal with Venezuela aimed at lowering oil prices. According to the president, the U.S. will take control of billions of barrels of oil reserves, which he says will substantially lower gas prices. This is ABC News.
0: And I'm Monica Ricks in the Bloomberg newsroom. Here are some of the stories we're watching. The U.S. is set to take a majority control over a huge amount of Venezuela's oil wealth. Bloomberg's Ed Kalegi has details.
12: It is an unprecedented maneuver that officials say will create the world's second largest private oil company by reserves and secure American petroleum supplies for decades to come. A U.S. official said that the U.S. will control 55% of the effective output from the joint venture and will obtain the oil at cost. It's also an untested maneuver, one that could be vulnerable to legal challenges and political shifts in Washington. Ed Kalegi, Bloomberg Radio.
0: President Trump is set to meet with U.S. oil refining executives of at least 10 fuel makers and distributors next week, including Marathon and Chevron, to discuss market dynamics and ways to lower gas prices. Refiners are expected to present ideas for expanding domestic refining capacity and potential changes in state and federal policy. Right now, AAA's got the national average at $4.08 a gallon. Meantime, inflation isn't slowing, and Fed Chair Kevin Warsh says the central bank may have to make moves soon if it wants to bring that down.
13: We must be confident that underlying inflation is moving to our objective clearly and at sufficient speed. Otherwise, we have work to do. That's our job, that's our mandate, and that's our charge to keep.
0: Warsh speaking at the annual Economic Policy Symposium in Jackson Hole, Wyoming yesterday. He says policymakers still aim to bring down inflation to its 2% annual goal, but a key measure this week shows the current rate at 3.7. That's partly why stocks were lower to end the trading week. Here's Bloomberg's Charlie Pellett.
14: Indexes bounced between gains and losses for much of the trading session, dominated by Warsh's speech. The market is now pricing in a chance of a Fed hike by the end of the year. The Dow this week up by 0.5%, NASDAQ on the week up by 0.8%. Charlie Pellett, Bloomberg Radio.
0: And White House teleprompter operator Gabriel Perez will pay more than $172,000 to end a federal investigation into alleged well-timed prediction market bets about President Trump's speeches. The CFTC says Perez knew the information he learned during his work was confidential and wasn't supposed to be shared with anyone outside of the White House. He's agreed to a 3-year trading ban. Global news 24 hours a day and whenever you want it with Bloomberg News Now. I'm Monica Ricks, and this is Bloomberg.
9: Now, your 3-day weather forecast on Bloomberg 92.9.
15: Sunny skies for the afternoon, high in the upper 70s. Partly cloudy tonight, low in the lower 60s, 50s in the suburbs. Partly sunny, breezy, warmer, more humid Sunday, high in the lower to middle 80s. Clouding up, maybe a late night shower Sunday night, low in the middle 60s. Mix of sun and clouds Monday, high 75 to 80. Temperatures may drop in the afternoon near the coast. I'm Scott Kaplan with your 3-day forecast on Bloomberg 92.9.
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22: 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Mr. Beast, YouTube's biggest star, is shopping the film rights to his forthcoming novel with James Patterson. 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
23: They're fishing. They're trying to find someone who wants to take the rights. I assume that someone will be interested in buying it because Mr. Beast is so popular and is able to get people to buy products. But it'll depend on the, you know, on the terms. How much does he want? Does he want to own any of it? Does he want complete creative control? You know, Mr. Beast is not a particularly easy person to do business with.
22: The name of the book is The Most Dangerous Games, about an intense global contest similar to his TV show Beast Games.
24: Are you going to sit down and lose or take a risk?
22: That show itself is inspired by the Netflix series Squid Games. Shaw says Mr. Beast fits into the James Patterson mold, as the popular writer has been aligning himself with famous people to help sell his books. Lisa Mateo, Bloomberg Radio.
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28: When you think about the sort of pace of economic gains or just the rapidity of the growth, have you lifted up your sort of general view of what trend state growth looks like? Have you become more optimistic about the durability of the expansion?
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1: I think about last year, I dissented a couple as a voting member of FOMC. I talked a lot about last year, still do talk about, that the labor force is going through a very fascinating structural change. I mean, people in my generation, the baby boomers, I mean, we're retiring at about 4 million people per year. So just when you think about the dynamic of what that creates in the labor force, one, it creates opportunities. Two, it creates risk. I mean, I'm signing more retirement letters in the last 3 months than I have for the last 3 years. But I worry about the intellectual muscle that we're losing in that. So what that does is that challenges my 25, 35, 45-year-old Fed economist and banker saying, look, how do we think about what the job entails and how do we use AI to transfer what the 65-year-old retiree knows to what they need to know now, not wait till they're 55 or 65. So the labor force is changing. I mean, immigration policy has an influence on it as well. Yeah. But we're going to continue to go through this probably for the next decade as we kind of see the baby boom generation go out of the labor force and kind of the new entrants come in. But that's all going to be net positive for the economy.
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3: Carol, you know what they say.
4: Yes.
3: Youth is wasted on the young.
4: They do say that a lot.
3: The older I get, the more I think that's true.
4: I totally agree. Like, I look back now and I'm like, wait, what was I so worried about? You know?
3: Yeah, I wonder
4: and
3: how much.
4: And taking risks and just lots of different things.
3: Well, let's talk about taking risks and betting on yourself, especially when you're young. Ronan Harary is the co-founder and former CEO of Spin Master. The company Spin Master, the company brought us Paw Patrol.
4: And more, so much more.
3: And more. Air Hogs is what I'm thinking of.
6: Mm-hmm.
3: He's also the author of a brand new book. It's called No Experience Necessary, Why Betting on Yourself in Your 20s is the Best Decision You'll Ever Make. We're going to talk about the book in a second, but I mean, how much of your work life have you spent playing with toys?
6: You know,
3: like literal toys.
6: The funniest thing is I didn't play with any toys growing up as a kid. And if you would have asked me in university if I was going to go into the toy business, I would have told you, like, you're probably crazy. So the first part of my life, not very much, and the second half, a lot.
3: So you made up for it as an adult.
6: Correct.
3: I have so many questions about like toys today versus toys, mm-hmm. you know, in my era, which is a lot of what you were bringing to us. But I'm curious about what makes a toy successful.
6: You know, it's the toy business is half art, half science. And at the end of the day, you're looking for something that creates imagination in the kids. There's some sort of magic, some sort of pixie dust that wasn't there before. And, you know, we sift through thousands of ideas every year to get down to like the four or five or six ones that can actually bring the innovation.
3: Is the magic still there in a world of screens?
6: Yeah, very much so. I think if you would have asked me in 2012, I would have said to you, you know, like, it's not going to be good for the toy industry, but people still love the physical toys. They love the interaction. You know, they love the, you know, the magical transformation, you know, with our toys like Bakugan and stuff like that. You know, we made an acquisition with Millis and Doug, which is all about wooden toys and it's open-ended play. And parents love when their kids are using physical things with their hands and their imaginations going.
4: Love their stuff.
3: Yeah, every parent of a certain era knows Millis and Doug.
4: Well, and I would say in our house too, an old-fashioned wooden dollhouse. And like my daughter just would love like all her little guys, we used to say, and just the little toys that she would play with. And it was just great. Like not in front of a screen or anything, but would just play for hours and hours.
6: Yeah. And if anything, I think there's a trend back where parents want them off the screens. I think that there's room for both. And I think the industry is actually on screen and off screen. They're very complementary to each other.
4: What?
3: More toys than reading, okay? What about areas of innovation right now in the toy industry?
6: I think the toy industry is actually almost a tale of two cities or two worlds. You know, like fashion dolls are down. Games and puzzles are up.
3: Mm.
6: Trading cards are up big time.
4: Yeah.
6: Activities are down. So it's kind of a mix. But if you're into collectibles, that's a good space to be in.
4: I want to talk to you about being in your 20s and what's so magic about that, especially it is essentially your story mm-hmm. of just having kind of the world at your feet and you maybe don't even know it. In a world yeah. where we are so much, kids go to school for 4 years, do this for, you know, like, tell us about that.
6: Yeah, I think the most, you know, it didn't dawn on me until I hit middle age, but I looked back and I said, you know, there's so many magical things that accrue to you in your 20s. Like, for example, everybody's rooting for you. Everybody wants you to win. You don't realize it when you're young, and everybody wants to be around you. They love your energy. And we had magical things, like, for example, Alan Hassenfeld from Hasbro. When we were 25, we went into the toy industry. He took our phone calls. He was so happy for us to be in the industry. Anything we can do for us, he did. There's the power of not knowing.
4: Yeah.
6: Right? It's very magical. Sometimes when you know too much, like I turned down a $100 million live action film by Universal when I was 40. When I was 26, we created Air Hogs, which you told me that you played with. And at the time—
3: He's pointing at me, not Carol.
4: All right.
6: And Air Hogs, this is an airplane, you pump it up, you flick yeah. it, it flies around 45 seconds. And
4: it's
6: we spent a year and a half developing the product, brought it to market. It took our company from $7 million in sales to $35 million in sales. And we did hundreds of millions of dollars worth of sales post that in flying toys. But three quarters of the way through in the development, we found out that Hasbro and Mattel passed on the product. And they passed for good reason. But, you know, for us, we thought about the issues for a while. And, you know, we were just like, we can figure it out. And I think if we were older, we would have actually not done it.
4: Well, talk to us about really your first product in Earth Buddies. And like,
6: Carol, you want to go way back.
4: I do want to go way back. It's like adorable. And I think we have pictures and stuff. But I just, you know, you go through meeting with someone at Kmart, but initially it was the wrong buyer, and getting to the right person, and how maybe if you had been 40 years old, it wouldn't have played out.
6: Correct. Well, when we started our business,
4: I'm jumping, but
6: no, but it's fine. So we came across this product called the Earth Buddy, little softball. You put them in water, grows grass for hair. We decided we're going to make 5,000 pieces for Mother's Day.
4: Yeah.
6: So that's what we did. And 2 months later, we had an opportunity to go down to Kmart. It was through a contact of Amazon.
4: And they were massive.
6: Yeah, Kmart back in the day was Amazon today in the 90s.
4: Right.
6: Yeah, right. Thank you. And I drove down from Toronto. Did not stay in a hotel because we were saving money. Got there for the 9 o'clock meeting, pitched the buyer for 30 minutes. And after 30 minutes, he looks at me and says, I'm not the buyer for this product.
4: But you pitched again.
6: I pitched again because I didn't believe him. I was slightly paranoid at 23. So I pitched him for another 15 minutes and he says to me, I'm not the buyer.
4: You pitch him again.
6: I say to him, no, we're going to give you the product on consigned sales.
4: That's right.
6: And then he says to me, I'm not the buyer. So I figure if I'm giving him the product for free and he's not taking, he's really not the buyer. So I said, you know, I drove from Toronto. Who is the buyer? And he went back to his office. He's such a gentleman. He came back and he gave me a piece of paper and on it was written Adrian Zaks. I shook his hand, took my box of Earth Buddies, and I start walking around Kmart Corporation looking for this buyer. And so lucky I was like 23. I think everybody thought that it was like bring your kid to work day.
4: Right.
6: And I got so lucky and she was sitting at her desk and I pitched her for 30 seconds. She said, okay, I'll give you a meeting at 3:30. I go downstairs, the other guys that I was with, they got us the appointment. They're like, what happened? I said, I got a meeting, let's go for lunch. I said, I'm not going anywhere. I stayed in the lobby, okay, till 3:30, I came up. And then as I'm walking into her office, I see on the left side of her bookshelf, she has 7 other competing products. So I know I'm in the right office.
4: Right.
6: And then I do quick math. Before I get into the chair, I drop my price from $265 to $165. And I sit in the chair, I pitch her, I tell her everything about Earth Buddies so far, I tell her about the Campus Faces business that we started at university. And then after 15, 20 minutes, she does the most magical thing. She turns around and she grabs the vendor book, which is to become a vendor.
4: Yeah.
6: And she gives it to me and she said, I'm going to order 48,000 pieces from you. And if it does well, I'm ordering 500,000 for Christmas. And I was so stunned. And it was like, I was shocked. And then when I left, I asked her for something.
4: You walked away with something.
6: That's right. You've done your homework. So she was the horticulture buyer and she had a gnome. She had a bunch of gnomes in her office. So I asked her for one of the gnomes. I still have it today. But it was the most amazing thing because yeah. she had 7 other companies she could buy from. And she decided to buy from us. And I think it was A, because I got in the room, and B, she was rooting for young people because 2 years later, she called me and she said, will you go to Detroit and speak to some inner city youth? And I was right. like, of course. And and then that changed the whole trajectory of our company.
3: So in that, if we play out that moment again, that was so pivotal for you and your company, is it about that you were so young, you felt like this was all you had to do or all you needed to do. This was your purpose in life. Was it because it felt like it, you were in a low risk time? Like, what was it about where you were in life that, that made you as a 23-year-old sit there and say, I'm not going to take no for an answer?
4: Is it or is it like society that was just made?
6: You know, I'll tell you something deep. I mean, I got identified at 10 years old with a learning disability called dysgraphia.
4: Yeah.
6: And so I grinded my way through school, and school was super tough for me.
3: Can you, write about that? Can you explain what that is and what was challenging for you?
6: It's dysgraphia is the inability for you to get your thoughts out through your hands. And so my handwriting is very illegible, even for myself. And so when I'm writing, sometimes when it becomes illegible, I got to go back and rewrite, and then I lose my train of thought. So an exam that would take you probably, or anybody, an hour, takes me 2 or 3 hours to do. So I just had to grind my way through school. I was super fortunate that I got identified and I got accommodations. And I think it's one of the greatest injustices in society where people don't get identified, because lots of people don't get identified, and it costs $6,000 to get an assessment today, which is super expensive for people. And people with learning disabilities have so much to contribute. So I was one of the lucky ones to make it through. And I think it was just my tenacity of like that constant grinding that when I was in the, when I was in front of her, I was like, you know, I was in the store. I was like, I'll find the buyer. I'll figure it out. You know, like I'll just figure it
4: like
6: out. I've been figuring it out my whole life.
4: I actually told a friend of mine who's had to fight for assessments and was telling her your story because she has a son, and it was like heartening to hear it.
6: Yeah, it's very difficult. I mean, I'll tell you, I don't have kids, but if God willing, if I have kids, I do not want them growing up with learning disability. It's very difficult.
4: We've only got about a minute or so left here. Just the thought of like in a society where we do push everybody to go to college and stuff, what would you say? And college is great, but...
6: I think it's very personal. I think going to post-secondary education is such a gift. And life is long, and if you have the opportunity to go and study and learn, and you know, I know it's very expensive, but if you can afford it, if you can come out with not so much debt or no debt at all, or whatever it is that meets you, but to be able to learn is fantastic. The ability to have friends for life as a result of going to university is fantastic. So I'm a big proponent, but it's not for everybody, and it's very personal to your own life.
4: And you also, like, we didn't get into it, but what you talk about risk and when you embrace risk, what comes along with it, but by also rejecting it, there's also a cost to that too. So so many different lessons, and so I think relevant to the time that we're in. Renan, thank you so much.
6: Thank you so much for having me on, guys.
4: Renan Harary, his book is No Experience Necessary, Why Betting on Yourself in Your 20s is the Best Decision You'll Ever Make. And will you bring back that toy for Tim?
3: Okay, no problem. Airhog, I mean, yeah. Also,
4: I never hear you talk about toys. I mean,
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3: Paw Patrol, Miss Rachel. 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
3: stuff. Spin Master is behind it.
4: I'll start with Earth Buddies, though. Well, it actually, and then in college, the stuff you guys are doing. Good stuff. Come back soon.
6: Thank you so much,
4: guys. We'd love to continue.
5: Our thanks to Ronan Harary, author of No Experience Necessary and the co-creator of Paw Patrol. And that wraps up the weekend edition of Bloomberg Business Week from Bloomberg Radio. 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
10: From ABC News, I'm Mike Dubusky. President Trump is calling it an historic deal with Venezuela on oil. Announced last night, the president says the U.S. will take majority control of more than 65 billion barrels of oil reserves in Venezuela in a move that's aimed at lowering gas prices for Americans. But Gas Buddies' Patrick DeHaan says the effects won't be immediate.
11: While there's the potential promise from the president of lower gas prices, it may be potentially years, if not longer, before any of that gets realized, and maybe to a smaller degree.
10: Another driving factor of high gas prices is the Strait of Hormuz, which remains effectively shut down to shipping traffic now, a full 6 months into the war with Iran.
12: The average price of a gallon now $4.06, up $1.12 since the U.S. attacked Iran, all contributing to stubborn inflation, which the new chairman of the Federal Reserve flagged as a chief concern.
13: So the Fed's predominant focus right now should be on prices.
12: Kevin Warsh saying if inflation doesn't ease up soon, the central bank would have, quote, work to do, hinting at a possible interest rate hike to come.
10: ABC News White House correspondent Mary Bruce, nearly 700 people are now

0: can be trapped inside the tunnel. So we want government to rescue as soon as possible.
1: Soldiers have rescued hundreds of workers from that tunnel already, though they say they're concerned about the risk of further flooding. At least 37 people are dead in Ukraine after a Russian drone struck a warehouse west of Kyiv overnight, which Ukrainian officials now say may have been illegally storing munitions. You're listening to ABC News.
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3: High pressure continues to build in for the afternoon. Lots of sunshine, just a few clouds around. Temperatures generally in the middle to upper 70s. Partly cloudy tonight. Another comfortable night coming up. Lows dropping to the lower 60s. As you head out into the suburbs, we'll fall into the 50s. Partly sunny, breezy. A little warmer, a little more humid on Sunday as that high moves offshore. Highs will get up into the lower to middle 80s. Plenty of clouds moving in for Sunday night. A weak disturbance moving in. Could see a shower or two late in the night. Will drop into the middle 60s. From Monday, mix of sunshine and clouds. Backdoor cold front starts dropping down from the north. Temperatures getting up into the middle to upper 70s, but temperatures may start falling in the afternoon near the coastline. I'm Scott Kaplan, and that's your Bloomberg three-day forecast. 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
1: Virginia is removing Confederate statues from a public park in Richmond, including one of Confederate General Stonewall Jackson. Democratic State Senator Mike Jones.
4: We have a right to say this is how we wish to be seen as a commonwealth and even as a city.
1: The statues will be relocated to nearby historic battlefield sites. Marijuana use is on the rise, and while it is legal, it's not without risk. ABC medical correspondent Dr. Darian Sutton has more.
5: With combustible marijuana, there's the risk of inhaled irritants. It's the marijuana that you smoke. And then with edibles, there's a risk of potency. For example, certain edibles can be highly potent. That can lead to severe and intense effects. That can lead to hallucinations, nausea, vomiting. Also, edibles can be delayed effect and longer lasting and unpredictable overall. And so they have their separate risks, but in terms of understanding which is more risky, the jury is still out on that.
1: More than a dozen NFL rookies are now being actively recruited by universities after a Louisiana court made them eligible to return to college for a fifth year of play. But the NFL says there will be consequences to players doing that.
6: The NFL putting its foot down, the league telling its teams in a new memo that any player who leaves to return to college this year will be ineligible to play in the NFL in 2026. Those players would become free agents in 2027 and can't be re-entered into next year's draft.
1: ABC's Ike Ajachi. I'm Mike Dubusky, ABC News.
7: And I'm Monica Ricks in the Bloomberg Newsroom. Here are some of the stories we're watching. President Trump says the U.S. has secured a majority control of Venezuela's oil reserves, calling it the biggest oil deal in world history. The president announcing on social media the country will provide about 65 billion barrels of its reserves at cost. But the move's considered unprecedented, and critics say could come with legal challenges. Federal Reserve Chairman Kevin Warsh's speech yesterday in Wyoming has now set up the central bank's September policy meeting as a pivotal moment in its mission to tame inflation. Warsh warned price pressures have yet to meaningfully slow.
8: The Fed's price stability objective of 2%, as measured by the PCE price index, is a firm, fixed target. Achieving both sides of our mandate over the medium term is not an either-or proposition.
7: But analysts say Warsh may have little option but to raise interest rates this year if inflation remains well above the central bank's 2% target. Right now it's at 3.7, driven by higher energy costs and soaring AI demand. Gene Musters with Deepwater Asset Management and says he believes we're in the third inning of the AI build-out, especially when it comes to NVIDIA.
9: From the demand side, it's just the speed of their chips that ultimately is what is driving all this, and that's what's allowing them to have this incredible pricing leverage. Kind of next year, probably 20-30% potential pricing increase on some of their products. They basically have the best stuff in town.
7: NVIDIA wowed investors last week with a blowout earnings report, scoring its second largest one-day gain by any stock in history. Shares of sports betting companies like DraftKings and Flutter Entertainment were up to end the trading week after prediction market Kalshi faced a setback in a U.S. appeals court. Bloomberg's Charlie Pellet explains.
10: Nevada gaming officials can continue cracking down on sports prediction markets like Kalshi as if they are unlicensed sports books. The U.S. Court of Appeals for the Ninth Circuit said it disagreed with

0: Generally in the middle to upper 70s. Partly cloudy tonight, another comfortable night coming up. Lows dropping to the lower 60s as you head out into the suburbs, will fall into the 50s. Partly sunny, breezy, a little warmer, a little more humid on Sunday as that high moves offshore. Highs will get up into the lower to middle 80s. Plenty of clouds moving in for Sunday night, a weak disturbance moving in. Could see a shower or two late in the night, will drop into the middle 60s. From Monday, mix of sunshine and clouds. Backdoor cold front starts dropping down from the north. Temperatures getting up into the middle to upper 70s, but temperatures may start falling in the afternoon near the coastline. I'm Scott Kaplan, and that's your Bloomberg 3-day forecast. 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
1: Jury deliberations set to resume on Monday in the Lindsay Clancy trial. She's the Massachusetts woman accused of strangling her three children in 2023. ABC's Olivia Rubin has what we learned before the jury went home yesterday.
2: The jury pouring through 5 weeks of testimony from more than 80 witnesses. And Friday, they asked the judge for another look at two key pieces of evidence. Some of the pill bottles at the center of the case and the knife Clancy used to try to take her own life.
1: A legal win for Anthropic this week after the Department of Defense tried to classify that company as a supply chain risk earlier this year. ABC's Elizabeth Schulze has details.
3: Earlier this year, the Pentagon blacklisted Anthropic from working with the federal government after the company behind Claude insisted that its tech should not be used for mass surveillance of Americans or lethal autonomous weapons. A federal judge said that the Pentagon's move violated the First Amendment. Anthropic welcomed that court win. And of course, the backdrop of all of this, Anthropic and OpenAI are both looking to go public as soon as this year.
1: And a former White House teleprompter operator has agreed to pay $172,000 to settle charges he improperly wagered on the words President Donald Trump would say in his speeches. Gabriel Perez won more than $100,000 on Kalshi's so-called mention markets, which allow people to wager money on the outcome of real-world events. I'm Mike Dubusky, ABC News.
4: And I'm Ed Kalenge in the Bloomberg Newsroom. Here are some of the stories we're watching. Inflation isn't slowing, and Fed Chair Kevin Warsh says the central bank policymakers may have to act soon if they want to bring it down. Anne Mulledy is head of equity investments at Allspring Global Investments.
5: As an equity investor, I was thrilled to hear him talk about the strength of the economy, like Kevin just mentioned, but also clearly focused on inflation and what they need to do to keep it in check. And so, look, I know there's a lot of talk between monetary and fiscal policy and how those two work together, but I think right now Kevin is staying in his lane, and I think the market's more comfortable, if anything, that we have a sense of the direction going forward.
4: Allspring Global's Anne Mulledy on Bloomberg this weekend. Warsh says policymakers still aim to bring down inflation to its 2% annual goal, but a key measure this week shows the current rate is 3.7. President Trump is hailing an historic deal with Venezuela, which he says will more than double American oil reserves at a time when oil and gas prices are rising with the war in Iran. But Bloomberg's Jeff Mason says details of the plan are still murky and could come with potential legal challenges.
6: Whether or not it's as big or as great as President Trump is suggesting, I think is a little bit TBD. But what I would say is just kind of from a stand back perspective, it's another pretty big example of the president sort of jettisoning Republican orthodoxy and getting a state stake in a private company, or in this case, a public-private partnership of some kind, to reap benefits that he sees coming down the pike years and years and years from now in terms of access to this oil.
4: White House reporter Jeff Mason on Bloomberg this weekend. Glencore took a provision of about $480 million on its exposure to Radiant World, the iron ore trader that is under pressure amid concerns it provided falsified documents to banks. The provision effectively covers Glencore's entire outstanding net exposure to Radiant World. Radiant World owes Glencore a total of $951 million, while Glencore owes Radiant World $471 million. The Financial Times reported this on Saturday. Global news, 24 hours a day, and whatever you want it with Bloomberg News Now. I'm Ed Kalenge. This is Bloomberg.
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5: You're listening to the Big Take Podcast on Bloomberg Radio. I'm Sarah Holder, and today on the show, we're talking about the Mormon Church's growing real estate holdings. About 20 minutes south of Denver International Airport, there's a chunk of land bigger than Manhattan Central Park.
6: They're planning for it to house more than 12,000 people, have a school and a fire station.
5: It's almost 1,000 acres, slated to become a new neighborhood called Tributary.
6: The Tributary is mainly still raw land. When we stumbled upon this, there wasn't really anything written about it. When we spoke to people, nobody really knew too much about it.
5: The developer behind the property is called Property Reserve, Inc. It's not a company that people might immediately recognize.
6: But the name behind Property Reserve is much more known, and it's actually the Church of Jesus Christ of Latter-day Saints, which has quietly held the land for many decades now.
5: Also known as the Mormon Church. It bought this land in Aurora, Colorado, back in the 1980s. And now, with the help of its real estate development arm, it's turning it into a master plan community.
6: So we sought out to answer the question, you know, why is the church investing in such a big project in Aurora, Colorado, and what do they plan on doing with the site? And it's not just home building, they're setting out to build entire communities across Florida, across Arizona, maybe even in Texas.
5: It's not exactly a secret that over the past century, the Mormon Church has acquired a lot of land around the U.S. But what hasn't been clear is how much land the church has, where, and what it's doing with it.
7: As far as we can tell, the church owns about 2.4 million acres, the size of about three Rhode Islands. And if you were to compare their size to other private landholders, it puts the church into one of the largest, if not the largest, landowner in the states. To our estimate, it's worth upwards of $20 billion.
5: I'm Sarah Holder, and this is The Big Take from Bloomberg News. Today on the show, the Mormon Church is now a major real estate developer with a unique investment strategy. Bloomberg commercial real estate reporter Natalie Wong and data reporter Ann Choi on how the LDS footprint has expanded and where the church is planning to build next. So Natalie, when and why did the Mormon Church get into the real estate business?
6: So real estate has played a role for a long time in the church. I mean, even its founder, Joseph Smith, had always envisioned self-sufficient communities that are built around these types of temples and agriculture. And then you finally had their followers settle in Utah. Owning land and property had become sort of intertwined with the church's emphasis on preparing for the future, building up that reserve to be, you know, financially stable. For much of its early history, going into, you know, the Great Depression, going into the war, the church actually experienced a lot of financial strain. They took on a lot of debt, and they really were not able to keep up with their expenses. And so by the end of the 1950s, they actually recruited a very successful businessman to join their leadership. And he played a really pivotal role in structuring what is now today a very self-sufficient, responsible investment unit of the church as a way to build these permanent capital reserves.
5: There was another pivot moment for the Mormon Church's real estate investment strategy in 2017 when Ashley Powell took over Property Reserve, which is the church's real estate investment arm. Who is Ashley Powell? What is his background? And how does he kind of shake things up?
6: Powell is a commercial real estate veteran. He had spent many years working in the commercial real estate investment arms of Deutsche Bank, Bentall Kennedy, and these are firms that have deployed billions into real estate. And we've seen that when Powell came and took over leadership at Property Reserve in 2017, he really amped up the types of investments they have globally. I associated the church and their real estate holdings with their land, with their farmland and their ranch land and their temple sites. What we've really seen over the past decade is an increase in different types of investments that are more traditional in commercial real estate, more higher yielding. We've seen them invest in luxury apartments. We've seen them invest in hotels. We've seen them invest in warehouse portfolios across the country. But what was really interesting about the tributary is that we're noticing that they are starting to turn raw land, farmland that they've owned for decades now, into master planned housing developments.
8: And how do we know what we know about the size of the Mormon Church's holdings? Tell us about the data reporting you did to come to this number.
7: Through Natalie's reporting, we identified key subsidiaries of the church. We did additional reporting to find out what other entities they use to purchase land. So we provided multiple addresses, multiple names of the entities or key members behind the entities to a third-party data provider. And we asked, can you scour your database to give us a sense of most comprehensive look at their current land ownership? They scour thousands of counties, tax records office, they track down sales transaction data. And this is really the hard part because some states like Texas, they're not required to disclose the sales price at the time of transaction. So really the $20 billion figure is an underestimation.
8: What don't we know about these holdings? What could be left out here?
7: We do not have the comprehensive list of the subsidiaries of the church. We do not know the true value of the price that they paid for different lands. Just like this tributary project. When they bought it in the 1980s, they bought it at a discount. Now, the value of that land after being developed, housing 10,000 people, that value is going to increase many folds.
6: Yeah, and for example, like their Sunbridge land in Florida, Sunbridge is this new housing master plan development that they started doing in 2014. I'm sure when they bought that land decades ago as part of their overall Deseret Ranch land, it was worth much less. And now there's luxury housing on it. They're building industrial portfolios, offices. That value has likely soared.
8: Does the centrality of real estate investment and the amount of money that the Mormon Church is making on real estate development compare to other churches' real estate approaches?
6: There's a big difference because when it comes to the Mormon Church, it is extremely centralized. Everything is sort of run from Utah, whether it's investments in the UK or investments in New York or investments in Colorado. With the Catholic Church, it's different. Different dioceses and different cities own their own properties, and it's not really run by the Vatican Church. So if we were to try to estimate how much the Catholic Church owned in its entirety, it would be a completely different project.
8: I want to talk more about the investment approach that the Mormon Church takes, because it's really different from the one we see from, say, wealthy individual real estate investors or even some of the other developers that you cover, Natalie. How does the Mormon Church pay for these purchases?
6: So what we've heard from our sources is that the Mormon Church likes to pay in all cash. They don't like to take on debt, and that ties back to their faith. They don't like to take on leverage. So they think with a very long-term view. So the types of investors that I cover, for example, you know, let's just say they look at an office building. They look at leases that span 15 years. You know, they might look at selling in 10 to 20 years. The Mormon Church looks in a generational perspective, 50 to 100 years. So some of these master plan housing developments that they're plotting will take place over multiple decades.
8: And no debt, all cash offers. How much of an outlier is that in the real estate industry?
6: Most real estate players really love to use leverage. It's a very attractive way to make these deals work. We've seen that they are able to outbid certain investors, especially in the post-pandemic age where we have seen commercial real estate suffer. The Mormon Church is able to come in with all cash. They can close much quicker than other folks who may find it a little bit harder to get lenders for certain deals because borrowing costs are so much higher than they were pre-pandemic. People that we have spoken to say that the Mormons mean what they say and they do what they say. So if they shake hands with you, the deal will get done. If it's something that they believe in, even if it's slightly above what the market thinks it is at this moment, they're willing to make that bet. Example of that, in 2021, their land division outbid Bill Gates' firm to buy a bankrupt portfolio of Washington farms that's nearly the size of Manhattan for almost $210 million. This May alone, they acquired a luxury apartment complex in Boca Raton, and we found out that that's one of the priciest commercial real estate deals in that area this year.
8: And where do they get all this cash? Is this coming from some of the tithes that are made by the church's members?
6: Yes, members are expected to tithe 10% of their income. So that's definitely a big part of it. Another big part is just their massive investing machine. You know, Ann and I are really just exploring their real estate investing, but that's just one piece of their investing arm.
8: Another piece is their investment manager called Ensign Peak Advisors. According to a Securities and Exchange Commission filing, its portfolio held over $60 billion in assets at the end of June.
6: And so when we speak to sources about how they see the Mormon Church's real estate investing arm, for example, or their investment arm, we hear them being referred to like a sovereign wealth fund. They have a lot of money. What we've been hearing from some academics that study the church is that the church makes a lot of money from the tithing. It's been growing its investment portfolios, but it's also growing a lot of membership outside of the U.S., maybe in countries where the population there cannot provide the same kind of tithing and income as the U.S. has. And so they're really looking at building up their reserves so that they could fulfill their missions in some of these other countries to serve their members.
8: Why does it matter that there's so little we know about the size of the Mormon Church's holdings, and even in some cases, whether they are the ones behind a specific project?
6: I mean, a lot of their own members have been concerned about the lack of transparency because they want to know that what they're tithing is going into the church's mission and what they believe in. And there's almost no clarity as to what exactly is going on and how the money is being used. There was a former investment manager at Ensign Peak Advisors who went on a 60 Minutes interview. He was a whistleblower and alleged that the church actually had a lot more in assets under management than what it's reporting, and that it's basically like a clandestine hedge fund that's misleading members. In 2023, we had the church and Ensign Peak Advisors pay $5 million to settle Securities and Exchange Commission charges that the church used shell companies to hide its holdings and avoid disclosure requirements.
8: So the church didn't deny the SEC's allegations, saying at the time it regretted, quote, mistakes made. It said the former investment manager's claims were, quote, unfounded allegations by a former employee who had a different view on how the church should manage its resources. How about on the ground, Natalie, in the communities where the Mormon Church is building, how are people responding to its approach to growth?
6: Much of the land that they own and are positioning for development are rural land. You know, they're environmentally sensitive land. They were used as ranch land. They were used as farmland. And so I think there's always concerns about mass development and how it impacts the wildlife corridors, how it impacts water usage, how it impacts the environment there.
5: 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I'm Sarah Holder, and I spoke with Natalie Wong and Ann Choi about the Mormon Church and its growing real estate holdings. You can hear the rest of the episode on The Big Take, wherever you get your podcasts.
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9: Sunny skies for the afternoon, high in the upper 70s. Partly cloudy tonight, low in the lower 60s, 50s in the suburbs. Partly sunny, breezy, warmer, more humid Sunday, high in the lower to middle 80s. Clouding up, maybe a late night shower Sunday night, low in the middle 60s. Mix of sun and clouds Monday, high 75 to 80. Temperatures may drop in the afternoon near the coast. I'm Scott Kaplan with your three-day forecast on Bloomberg 92.9.
10: And I'm Ed Kalenge in the Bloomberg newsroom. Here are some of the stories we're watching. A Russia drone attack killed at least 37 people overnight near Kyiv, Ukraine, days after a surprise visit to Moscow by CIA Director John Ratcliffe. Alex Kokcharov covers geoeconomics for Bloomberg Economics.
11: We have seen Russia escalating its attacks on major Ukrainian cities, hitting infrastructure and logistics and industrial assets, and also hitting homes, residential areas across many cities of Ukraine. The likely Russian objective is to increase the cost and the damage to Ukraine in order to influence the public opinion in Ukraine over how to end this war.
10: European officials are pushing back on reports that the trip was meant to warn Russia against attacking NATO allies. Nepal is seeking foreign help to cope with the aftermath of catastrophic floods. Bloomberg's Monica Ricks has details.
12: Nepal is considering convening an international donor conference to assist with rehabilitation and reconstruction following flash floods that have now killed hundreds of people. The government says the devastation is significant and is cooperating closely with China and India, with others such as Japan and Australia also contributing. Nepal's finance minister says the country will need at least a few billion dollars to recover on top of economic challenges it's already facing from the Iran war, weaker tourism, and slowing growth. Monica Ricks, Bloomberg Radio.
10: A White House teleprompter operator will pay more than $172,000 to end a federal regulator's probe into alleged well-timed prediction market bets about President Trump's speeches. Gabriel Perez agreed to pay a $65,000 penalty to the Commodity Futures Trading Commission and return more than $107,000 in illicit profits without admitting the financial regulator's claims that he misappropriated inside information to rack up wins on the prediction market platform Kelsey. The penalty represents a substantial discount because of Perez's cooperation with the agency's investigation. Perez also agreed to a three-year trading ban. Global news 24 hours a day and whenever you want it with Bloomberg News Now. I'm Ed Kalenge, and this is Bloomberg.
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22: You're listening to the Big Take Asia podcast on Bloomberg Radio. I'm Wan Ha. Today in the show, we're talking about microdramas, how they became a global obsession, and how AI is reshaping the industry. Casey Esser was chasing an acting career in Los Angeles. He was balancing a full-time job as a personal trainer with occasional acting gigs. Then one day, he got the kind of phone call that anyone trying to break into the industry dreads.
23: My agent and manager at the time in 2023 were like, hey, you know, we think you're great, but this just isn't happening. You know, we're going to let you go.
22: Casey says he didn't let the bad news stop him. The next day, he started looking for auditions on his own and ended up being cast as the lead in a new series called Fated to My Forbidden Alpha. It was about an orphan maid who falls in love with a werewolf who also happens to be super rich. The series began shooting almost right away. It wasn't tied to a big-name studio or streaming platform, It was for a mobile app he'd never heard of.
23: People would say, like, what did you just shoot? And I'm like, oh, it's like a short form episodic. And they're like, what's that? And I was like, I actually don't know.
22: What Casey didn't realize was that he'd stumbled into one of the fastest growing forms of entertainment, microdramas. Microdramas are essentially mini soap operas meant to be watched on your phone. They're shot vertically, run roughly 1 to 3 minutes, and they are chock full of over-the-top drama and camp. Think Secret Heirs, love triangles, and lots of dramatic face slapping.
1: He was in bed with me.
3: He was lying.
22: Within weeks of its release, Casey's show racked up hundreds of millions of views.
23: I shared the poster on Instagram, and in my mind, it was like, okay, like, we did that, like, moving on. And then, like, 2 weeks later, started getting messages from all these different countries. And that was my first time, like, going viral. I just couldn't believe how many people it reached. It changed my life completely.
22: Since then, Casey has appeared in dozens of microdramas. The craze that began in China has spread to the rest of the world, and now the broader entertainment business.
1: By some estimates, 1/10 of the entire world's population watches microdrama. Omdia, which is a research company, estimates the industry generated about $11 billion globally in 2025, and it's expected to more than double by 2030 to $26 billion.
22: Yang Yang is a producer on this show and is based in Hong Kong. Lately, she's been reporting on the microdrama boom, as has Bloomberg Businessweek's Christopher Beam.
7: There's been a lot of adoption around the world. As you can imagine, there are companies trying to present microdramas as the next wave of telenovelas. So it is a global phenomenon with differences in various regions.
22: Chris and Young say recently, it seems like microdramas are everywhere, on hundreds of dedicated apps worldwide, in marketing and promotional content from brands like Crocs and Maybelline, even on The Tonight Show, starring Jimmy Fallon and John Stamos.
8: Why? Why would you do this? I've never even met you.
24: No. We've met before, but I'm sure you don't remember a lowly caddy at your precious country club.
22: But as microdramas surge into the mainstream, the industry is grappling with a disruptive force that could reshape its future.
1: You have AI cutting costs and making the business model more efficient and more scalable. On the other hand, you have the human cost and displacement, also a lot of repetitive content made by AI. The real question isn't, is AI good or bad for the industry, but rather, who benefits from AI's impact and who's left out?
22: This is the Big Take Asia from Bloomberg News. I'm Wan Ha. Every week, we take you inside some of the world's biggest and most powerful economies and the markets, tycoons, and businesses that drive this ever-shifting region. Today in the show, microdramas. How a Chinese entertainment phenomenon became a global obsession, whether it can sustain interest, and how AI is reshaping the industry. A microdrama series can run anywhere between 50 to 90 episodes in total. But because each episode only lasts a few minutes, you can binge watch the entire thing in about an hour. And if you're on social media, chances are you've already scrolled past one.
25: TikTok started showing me these little like snippets of what appeared to be a TV show, question mark.
26: Is anybody else obsessed with those like mini K-dramas that be on TikTok now? I mean, some of them are real. Some of them I do be really into, like this.
22: Bloomberg's Yang Yang says that's usually how it starts. A few episodes show up as ads on your Instagram and TikTok feeds. They're super compelling, short, and packed with lots of plot twists, emotional beats, and cliffhangers.
1: It's coined as dopamine storytelling. The point is to lure you to these individual microdrama apps. That's where you're gonna pay with your money or with your attention to watch ad to finish watching these microdrama episodes.
22: These bite-sized episodes served up over social media are bait for a bigger business opportunity. To continue watching the rest of the series, viewers often are pushed to download dedicated apps. Some charge a subscription fee, while others let you watch for free, as long as you're willing to sit through ads.
1: Microdrama is surging. We see the downloads globally in the first quarter of this year up 140% year on year. So in early 2026, the US alone drove nearly 40% of global in-app purchase for microdrama, which is the largest single market outside of China. And where we see these exponential growths are the markets like Southeast Asia, South Asia, like India and Latin America.
22: Like many of the apps themselves, the microdrama format started in China in the late 2010s. Production companies began packaging popular web novels into short, serialized videos designed to be watched on a commute or a work break.
1: Imagine you're on the packed train after a long day of work, or you're between your shifts and you only have 10 minutes of break time. You don't have the time and mental capacity to watch something like The Odyssey. You just want something fast and entertaining and bridge you through this break time.
22: The pandemic supercharged the trend. People were spending more time on their phones. And thanks to social media apps like Douyin, China's version of TikTok, people were already used to watching short vertical content. When Douyin saw how viral some popular microdramas were becoming, it started working with production studios to put them on its platform.
1: In the initial days in China, microdrama got so popular partially because it was enabled to infiltrate platforms like Douyin. And Douyin would distribute content from microdrama companies, and they would target it directly to people who they already know enjoy these short, snappy, dramatic content.
22: The numbers were staggering. Last year, nearly 700 million people in China, about half of the country's population, were watching microdramas. And the industry generated more revenue than China's entire movie box office 2 years in a row. But
1: that market hit a wall. The predominant audience is female, about 18 to 45 age range. So it's a very specific kind of pool.
22: As the domestic market became more crowded, Chinese production companies started looking overseas, and they produced thousands of new titles aimed at international audiences. By early last year, more than 200 microdrama apps had launched outside of China. That's nearly four times the number from the previous year.
1: Globally, the average daily time spent on microdrama apps, it rose to 25 minutes by April 2026. That's about 85% up from last January. Mm. And this is according to Sensor Tower, an industry research firm.
5: How does that compare to like streaming Netflix or anything else that you might be watching?
1: That is closing in on your traditional streaming platforms, which has stayed roughly flat compared to microdrama. And I think that's number on that is about 35 minutes per day. So 25, 35, it's edging close.
22: But taking the microdrama playbook global hasn't been straightforward. Companies quickly discovered that audiences in different markets want different kinds of stories. And they're willing to pay for them in different ways, too. In places like the U.S., subscriptions to microdrama apps can cost close to $40 a month. That's more expensive than a premium ad-free Netflix subscription.
1: Developed economies, places like the U.S., Germany, Japan, people there are more willing to pay to watch, whereas people in Southeast Asia or Latin America are happy to watch one-minute ad to keep watching the rest of the series.
22: Going global has brought microdramas millions of new viewers. But it also created a new challenge. Not everyone wants to pay to watch them.
1: So the industry is acquiring users faster than it's monetizing them. And the shift is happening from high value markets like the US, like North America, to high volume markets like Southeast Asia, India, and that's forcing the business model to pivot as well.
5: For an industry built on producing more than 50 episodes for just one series, this puts pressure on the bottom line. That means the industry needs to produce a lot of content without spending a lot to make it. And that's where AI comes in.
1: So this industry so far is still very dominated by Chinese-backed companies. They are using AI to produce, to write script. Some of them are using AI actors. And some of them are also training AI models to predict audience drop-offs.
5: Mm.
1: And I'm not sure if these models are in use right now, but this is the hope. One of the executives told me that they want to have more precise predictions for audience fatigue. So nuanced to an extent that I know at 2 minutes and 30 seconds, this is a place where people will feel a bit tired or bored, and let's put some spice there.
5: This has been the Big Take Asia podcast on Bloomberg Radio. I'm Wan Ha, and I spoke with Bloomberg's Yang Yang and Bloomberg Businessweek's Christopher Beam about the microdrama boom.
4: 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Coming up, the latest market-moving headlines from Bloomberg. 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
2: ABC News, I'm Mike Dubusky. The desperate search for survivors continues in Nepal, where now at least 700 people are confirmed dead days after major flash flooding swept through the Himalayas. It's now been 6 months since the start of the war with Iran, and with traffic through the Strait of Hormuz at a virtual standstill, gas prices are once again creeping up. The average for a gallon of gas in the U.S. is now $4.06. More from ABC's Stephen Portnoy in Washington.
6: The latest effort to resolve the conflict now involves the threat of new sanctions targeting Iran's trading partners. Overnight, President Trump announced a new deal with Venezuela that would have the U.S. taking majority control of much of that country's oil reserves. He says it will substantially lower gas prices.
2: Ukrainian President Volodymyr Zelensky now calling for an investigation into how munitions were allowed to be stored so close to a residential area outside Kyiv. Last night, a Russian airstrike on that weapons depot sparked a major fire in the area, killing at least 37 people. This is ABC News.
9: And I'm Ed Kalenge in the Bloomberg newsroom. Here are some of the stories we're watching. Inflation isn't slowing, and Fed Chair Kevin Warsh says the central bank policymakers may have to act soon if they want to bring it down. Ann Mileti is head of equity investments at Allspring Global Investments.
10: As an equity investor, I was thrilled to hear him talk about the strength of the economy, like Kevin just mentioned, but also clearly focused on inflation and what they need to do to keep it in check. And so, look, I know there's a lot of talk between monetary and fiscal policy and how those two work together, but I think right now Kevin is staying in his lane, and I think the market's more comfortable, if anything, that we have a sense of the direction going forward.
9: Allspring Global's Ann Mileti on Bloomberg This Weekend. Warsh says policymakers still aim to bring down inflation to its 2% annual goal, but a key measure this week shows the current rate is 3.7. President Trump is hailing an historic deal with Venezuela, which he says will more than double American oil reserves at a time when oil and gas prices are rising with the war in Iran. But Bloomberg's Jeff Mason says details of the plan are still murky and could come with potential legal challenges.
11: Whether or not it's as big or as great as President Trump is suggesting, I think is a little bit TBD. But what I would say is just kind of from a stand back perspective, it's another pretty big example of the president sort of jettisoning Republican orthodoxy and getting a state stake in a private company, or in this case, a public-private partnership of some kind, to reap benefits that he sees coming down the pike years and years and years from now in terms of access to this oil.
9: White House reporter Jeff Mason on Bloomberg This Weekend. Glencore took a provision of about $480 million on its exposure to Radiant World, the iron ore trader that is under pressure amid concerns it provided falsified documents to banks. The provision effectively covers Glencore's entire entire outstanding net exposure to Radiant World. Radiant World owes Glencore a total of $951 million, while Glencore owes Radiant World $471 million. The Financial Times reported this on Saturday. Global news, 24 hours a day and whatever you want it with Bloomberg News Now. I'm Ed Kalenge. 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
4: Now, your three-day weather forecast on Bloomberg 92.9.
12: Mostly sunny for the afternoon, high 75 to 80. Partly cloudy tonight, low in the lower 60s, cooler in the suburbs. Partly sunny, breezy, more humid Sunday, high in the lower to middle 80s. Plenty of clouds, maybe a late night shower Sunday night, low in the middle 60s. Mix of sun and clouds Monday, high 75 to 80, cooler near the coastline. I'm Scott Kaplan with your three-day forecast on Bloomberg 92.9.
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28: 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Fewer people have more experience working in the consumer sector than Roz Brewer. She served in the C-suite at Sam's Club and Starbucks and was CEO at Walgreens. 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
29: 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I think also what's happened to global supply chain can limit the growth in the United States. 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
28: 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I'm Bloomberg's Justin Milliner on the Black Business Beat.
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31: We started the year a little slow, but if you look 6 months in, there's about $2 trillion almost of deal value in the U.S. alone, which is unprecedented. But you really got to split that between corporate and PE to really understand the full picture here, because PE is off to a slow start. Clearly, it's very highly dependent on the Fed borrowing rate, and that can go either direction at this point. So there's a lot of wait and see on that, although we are seeing PE activity pick up in the second quarter of the year. But corporate is doing really well. You know, we're seeing a 22% increase in volume in the first 6 months, 54% increase in value. So more deals are happening and much bigger deals are happening. The CEOs of these organizations are tired of waiting for the perfect moment. I don't think that's coming anytime soon. So they're balancing the inability to predict what's going to happen in the world in the future with the need to transform the organization. And they're leaning heavily into M&A to do that.
32: Why is scale so important right now in 2026 when there is this much uncertainty and you kind of want to be able to be flexible?
31: I think scale is one, and I think AI is the other, which is creating its whole different dynamic in the M&A market. From a scale perspective, you are seeing a lot of pruning of non-core businesses and investing in the core. to get the benefits from scale. And you're seeing a lot of activist shareholders still looking for organizations to get rid of that conglomerate discount, focus on their core ability to scale, and really be in one identifiable market.
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3: 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I'm Sarah Holder, and today on the show, we're talking about how political spending is shaping the U.S. midterms.
7: You've been following the money all election season. Big picture, what makes this midterm season different?
8: Well, there is more money than ever, and that's true on a campaign level to individual candidates. It's true on a PAC level, and it's true in this dark money category as well.
3: So far, federal political action committees have brought in more than $4.7 billion, according to a Bloomberg analysis from May. Just the top 50 mega donors have spent more than $1.6 billion, according to a Washington Post analysis of FEC filings out this month. But there's also hundreds of millions of dollars coming from companies and industries that want their interests represented in political office.
14: There is a new corporate influence playbook that is being honed in this year's midterms. It was incited by crypto's unprecedented spending in the 2024 midterm elections, especially cutting edge industries like AI, sports gambling. They saw the effectiveness of crypto's playbook, spending millions and millions in favor of both Democrats and Republicans in order to elect friends and oust enemies to their regulatory agenda. And they said, okay, we're going to try it out this cycle in 2026. So U.S. companies have spent $517 million on the 2026 U.S. House and Senate races in the last 15 months. That exceeds the record set in 2024.
3: But for candidates on both sides of the aisle, having powerful donors backing you doesn't guarantee success.
8: The fact is that money has not proven to be the definitive factor in winning an election.
3: And already, in some primaries, big spending is backfiring.
14: It's very clear that candidates are benefiting from attacks on their opponents that focus on, you know, they are allied with special interests, with corporate interests, and they're not for the people.
3: I'm Sarah Holder, and this is The Big Take from Bloomberg News. Today on the show, how political spending is shaping the U.S. midterms. I'm joined by Bloomberg corporate lobbying and influence reporter Emily Birnbaum and wealth reporter Amanda Gordon to talk about the donors funding candidates behind the scenes and what's at stake for Republicans and Democrats. Amanda, you've been tracking spending by big individual donors in U.S. midterm races. How much money are we talking about, and how does it compare to previous years?
8: In 2022, in the midterms, it was over $1 billion donated by top dollars. And this year, it is looking at $1.6 billion. That's where we're at. So we're far ahead, and we haven't even come into those last stretches. The fact is that the money increases every cycle. There's something a little bit inevitable about it. You know, it's interesting because some of those tried and true donors, like Miriam Adelson, Jeff Yass, Richard Uihlein, Deborah Simon on the Democratic side, private equity titans like Steve Schwarzman and Mark Rowan and Paul Singer, who runs a hedge fund in New York, that they have been known as early money. So we've seen their donations as early as at the end of 2025 in the cycle, because that early money is very valuable for signaling where the interest is going to be. But at the same time, there are people who measure to measure might be giving less. Ken Griffin gave a huge amount, over 100 million in one cycle. And this cycle, it looks like it's going to be less. So some Democrats are just frustrated and they're most interested in 2028. It's not that they don't want the Democrats to win, but they feel that there's enough money pouring in that they're just on the sidelines waiting to see what happens. And so it'll be interesting to see where that money goes.
3: And on the corporate donation side, Emily, I want to talk about the role that AI has played in these races and AI spending has played, because you've been tracking two political action committees, both backed by leading AI voices with different aims, Leading the Future and Public First Action. Emily, who's putting money behind each of these PACs and how do their goals differ and align?
14: So Leading the Future is backed primarily by AI billionaires, Marc Andreessen, Ben Horowitz, and OpenAI president Greg Brockman. So its aim is to pass one federal standard for regulating AI that is light touch, business friendly, focused on allowing the AI companies to continue to innovate without excessive government intervention. And the creation of that PAC then prompted the creation of an opposing force that is also backed by AI industry interests. So that is Public First, started by AI safety advocates. And its biggest donor so far has been Anthropic, one of the leading AI firms that promotes state-by-state regulation of AI, which allows for more intensive standards set at the state level. So to a lot of candidates, they don't understand the difference between these two super PACs. They say, okay, basically, both of them support AI, but have differing visions for how to regulate it.
3: Mm-hmm. Both of them are being supported by companies and individuals, many of whom have financial interests in AI becoming a bigger part of society.
14: Exactly. I was really interested in the dynamics in the Florida gubernatorial race, where both super PACs spent in favor of the leading Florida gubernatorial candidate, Byron Donalds. Donalds was able to give public statements that hedged just enough. So he said, yes, I believe that the federal government should be in charge of regulating AI, but because our Congress is so dysfunctional, that probably won't happen. So the state should play a role. You can, you know, read as much as you want into those statements. And so both claimed him as an ally. Ultimately, Donalds, who was already the leading candidate, did win the race last week. The other two Republicans that he was running against were much more aggressive in terms of their visions for AI regulation, supporting a moratorium on data center construction, supporting intense AI safety guardrails. Byron Donalds was the most business-friendly candidate in the race. So I was talking to a strategist who's aligned with Leading the Future, and they were saying, in many ways, the other candidates in this Republican primary are more aligned with the sort of AI safety worldview, but Public First is a savvy political operation and they wanted to get behind the guy who was going to win.
3: The crypto industry had its own playbook and its own spending strategy during the last election. Is the AI industry using a similar playbook?
14: Yes, it's a very similar playbook and it's structured almost exactly the same. In both instances, there's a primary super PAC and a dark money group that funnel money into a Republican super PAC and a Democratic super PAC. So that was pioneered by the crypto industry. So they spend in favor of candidates on both sides of the aisle without ever mentioning the issue that they really care about. They rarely ever mention AI, just like crypto rarely ever mentioned crypto, because to the average voter, those are not the top issues that they are thinking about.
3: Mm-hmm. And we'll get into sort of how effective this money has been in shaping key races in a moment. But stepping back for a second, what exactly is this money paying for?
14: For the most part, it is showing up in television advertising and digital streaming advertising. That remains the primary way that super PACs spend. So it's really important to understand super PACs cannot give money directly to candidates. They can only spend on their behalf. So they are spending on TV ads, mailers going directly to people's homes, calls to their cell phone and to whatever landlines are left. So for the most part, it's advertising.
3: Amanda, Emily, I want to talk about some of the consequential primary races that have already happened where these donors played a role. Where have you seen the most tangible evidence that big money was a factor in swaying the race?
14: The race that comes to mind for me is New York 12. So that's where New York State Assemblyman Alex Borres ran on a pro-AI regulation platform. So he helped to write New York's AI safety legislation. And in that time, he made himself an enemy of firms like Andreessen Horowitz, which advocate for light touch regulation. So when Leading the Future announced that they would spend against Borres, they accidentally incited this huge wave of money from AI safety advocates. Leading the Future ultimately spent $8 million against Borres, tying him to things that are unpopular with Democrats, like immigration enforcement. But on the other side, pro AI safety super PACs end up spending over $21 million in favor of Borres in that race.
1: But
14: overall,
1: alert,
14: it showed
1: Borres lost.
14: Yes,
1: Borres ended
14: ultimately
1: up losing. Like, have the groups taken lessons from how that race played out?
14: Yes. Borres lost to the man who was always favored to win, Micah Lasher, who is New York political veteran, essentially. And I think the lessons learned are you can attract a lot of cash if you run on AI safety. That doesn't mean that you're going to win, but it does mean that there's probably more votes in the AI safety camp than the pro-AI camp at this point. And I think an overall trend of this race is money doesn't necessarily buy you a seat. So we also saw that with Haley Stevens in Michigan, another special interest group, APAC's super PAC, United Democracy Project, spent over $30 million, the biggest investments of the race, in favor of Haley Stevens in the Democratic primary over Abdul El Sayed. And ultimately, that $30 million and another $30 million spent in favor of Stevens by outside interests did not win the day. El Sayed won that primary. It was very close, but there is this growing backlash to outside spending in races. Voters don't like how it feels when corporations come into their district and try to dictate who wins based on issues that they don't really care about.
3: This has been the Big Take Podcast on Bloomberg Radio. I'm Sarah Holder, and I spoke with Emily Birnbaum and Amanda Gordon about how political spending is shaping the midterms. You can hear the rest of the episode on the Big Take, wherever you get your podcasts.
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6: From ABC News, I'm Mike Dubusky. The U.S. and Venezuela have struck a deal on oil, which will see the U.S. take majority control of more than 65 billion barrels of oil reserves. A U.S. official says the supply will help fill the U.S. strategic petroleum reserve and, according to President Trump, will lead to substantially lower gas prices. But some analysts say that's not a guarantee. Gas Buddy's Patrick DeHaan.
10: Whenever the U.S. makes a deal like this, first of all, you have to look at Venezuela's constitution, which promises that the natural resources of Venezuela belong to their citizens. And oil companies are going to be looking at this very carefully, because to spend the billions of dollars, they have to have the reliability in what they're about to spend money on. And that's why some oil companies have not yet invested.
6: In Nepal, growing search and rescue efforts as relatives wait for word about missing loved ones after this week's floods. Details from ABC's
9: News' Brick Klenit in Kathmandu.
11: The number of missing people skyrocketing, now nearly 3,000, among those at least 90 Americans, like Siddharth Venkatachalam's family.
12: They were, like, excited for this trip.
11: He says he spoke with his mother just hours before the flood, but she, her husband and sister are still missing.
9: 675 people are confirmed dead in Nepal, seven more in China. Conservative political commentator Milo Yiannopoulos is now back in the UK after being deported by Immigration and Customs Enforcement. A DHS spokesperson says he chose to overstay his welcome in violation of our country's laws. The jury in Lindsay Clancy's trial went home yesterday with no verdict. Clancy's defense argues she was suffering from postpartum psychosis when she killed her three children in 2023.
13: Passionate voices have surfaced outside this courthouse, some reminding us to remember the young victims. Others calling attention to postpartum mental illness. As one advocate told me today, a painful, dark subject has been brought into the light.
9: ABC's Deborah Roberts. 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
15: High pressure continues to build in for the afternoon. Lots of sunshine, just a few clouds around. Temperatures generally in the middle to upper 70s. Partly cloudy tonight. Another comfortable night coming up. Lows dropping to the lower 60s. As you head out into the suburbs, we'll fall into the 50s. Partly sunny, breezy. A little warmer, a little more humid on Sunday as that high moves offshore. Highs will get up into the lower to middle 80s.

0: Coastline. I'm Scott Kaplan, and that's your Bloomberg 3-day forecast. 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
1: President Trump's decision to rename Lake Ontario to Lake America is facing new pushback. Jay Conrad Seneca, the leader of the Seneca Nation in upstate New York.
2: It's Lake Ontario. It'll always be Lake Ontario. You know, if he chooses to change it, it should be changed to an indigenous name.
1: The executive order was signed as the Trump administration engages in an escalating trade war with Canada. The change is supposed to be made next month. Masses of sardines have washed up dead or dying in South Africa, and scientists are now investigating whether a herpes virus detected in the fish is responsible. ABC's Chuck Sievertson.
3: It's the first time that the PHV virus has been identified in sardines off South Africa. That virus was linked to two mass sardine deaths in Australia in the 1990s. It causes inflammation and thickening of sardines' gills, which interferes with their oxygen intake. PHV is a fish virus and poses no known risk to humans, say South African environmental officials. They say it doesn't mean healthy sardines caught commercially or canned sardine products are unsafe to eat.
1: And Austrian police are on the hunt right now for two men who they say stole a diamond necklace that once belonged to Egyptian royalty. The $4.2 million collaret was swiped from a museum in Vienna and was once owned by the Queen of Egypt. It's the latest in a series of high-profile heists targeting European museums. Mike Dubusky, ABC News.
4: And I'm Ed Kalenge in the Bloomberg Newsroom. Here are some of the stories we're watching. President Trump says the U.S. has secured majority control of Venezuela's oil reserves, calling it the biggest oil deal in world history. Chris Kennedy covers economic statecraft for Bloomberg Economics and says it's a risky deal.
5: What happens when there is an eventual democratic transition in Venezuela? Will a new democratically elected government honor such a deal made a 100-year lease with the U.S.? What does that signal to oil companies that are considering investing in Venezuela?
4: Bloomberg's Chris Kennedy says the plan represents an unparalleled modern-day intervention into the economy of a South American country. Critics say it could be vulnerable to legal challenges. Federal Reserve Chairman Kevin Warsh's speech yesterday in Wyoming has now set up the central bank's September policy meeting as a pivotal moment in its mission to tame inflation. Kevin Gordon is head of macro research and strategy at Schwab.
6: The fact that you did get this more laid out scenario in his economic analysis, I think, is really him catching up to what the rest of the committee has been doing, talking about maybe not explicitly his pure reaction function, but at least talking about how he's seeing the economy. What are the drivers? Business investment being a strong one. Are financial conditions restrictive? Him not seeing that right now, especially even with weakness in housing and agriculture, he made that specific call out, even though you're seeing weakness there, and that's where rate cuts would help. He's not seeing that as a case to be made that the broader economy is under this pressure from Fed policy right now.
4: Schwab's Kevin Gordon on Bloomberg this week, and analysts say Warsh may have little option but to raise interest rates this year if inflation remains well above the central bank's 2% target. Mark Walter's investment empire sought to offer public assurances this week about its dealings as federal investigators probe his businesses. Yet signs of unease are bubbling up across the financial world. Regional lenders Truist and Fifth Third have paused distribution of products tied to Walter's biggest insurance company. The U.S. scrutiny has also delayed a landmark deal that's said to inject $10 billion into TWG, leaving it in limbo more than a year after it was announced. The developments are the latest signs of mounting pressure on Walter's sprawling collection of businesses as concerns that initially centered on transactions involving his insurers begin to ripple outward. Global news 24 hours a day and whenever you want it with Bloomberg News Now. I'm Ed Kalenge. This is Bloomberg.
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0: become the summer of the long bond as Treasury Secretary Bessent stepped in to try to keep rising yields in check. But it's the Fed's effect on the bond market that is front and center as Kevin Warsh gives his first address to the Jackson Hole Economic Symposium as Fed Chair. We go behind the scenes of where the central bankers meet every summer in the wealthiest county in the United States. Plus, social media is storming the citadel of Hollywood studios. Creators going straight from YouTube to the silver screen are sometimes beating the big guys at their own game. But we start with a story about doing the right thing, no matter what the consequences are. Last week, U.S. public debt crossed the $40 trillion mark. And it's not just the United States with the debt problem. Countries around the world have borrowed heavily since the COVID pandemic, posing a difficult choice of whether to pay sooner or face much worse consequences when they're forced to pay later. As our special correspondent Chrystia Freeland tells us, fiscal discipline has many benefits, but also some very real costs for those making the tough decisions.
1: In the United Kingdom, France, Italy, and Japan, the pressure is on.
2: It's the bond market that has now taken over as the anchor, the great limitation.
1: Today, all but two countries in the G7 spend more money paying interest on their national debt than they spend on defense. And in the U.S., the surging debt has pushed bond yields near multi-decade highs.
3: After deficit spending, you got to rein the deficits back in. That's the step that's not happening.
1: Robin Brooks is an economist at the Brookings Institution.
3: We've never had a synchronized debt binge the way that we had in 2020 and 2021. So some of what we're seeing now in debt markets is kind of the payback for that experiment. The flip side to that, Chrystia, is small economies that have managed their debt really well, take Switzerland or Sweden. These places have debt to GDP around 30, 40% of GDP. They are the safe havens of choice for global markets.
4: This is where leadership is required and having a little bit of backbone.
1: I wanted to talk with the people who, from Robin Brooks' perspective, got it right. How did they do it? What did it cost them? And what can other countries learn from them about making the tough choices that economists and investors say are necessary?
5: Japan is in trouble too.
6: Correct.
1: Sigrid Kaag became finance minister of the Netherlands in 2022. And she was one of the key people who brought her government spending back down after the pandemic. So Sigrid, you and I have the shared experience of being progressive politicians, finance ministers who had to spend a lot of money to get through COVID, who were finance ministers of AAA economies.
7: Correct.
1: And then had to bring the plane back down. Do you remember making that decision? Was it hard?
7: I do. I think what was the harder part is that we actually had to start to sort of socialize the idea again that we were going to have to cut our expenses. That was as if I was violating the church, the synagogue, and the mosque all in one. And there's a fabled expression I used at one stage where I told the audience, it was held against me very much, funnily enough, by the even more progressive parties, when I said, we have to accept that collectively, due to our current expenditure patterns, we'll collectively become a little bit poorer, meaning tighten our belts a little bit, preserve the space for those that are most needed, build and reinforce the social safety valves that we need for a certain part of our population, and then also be more frugal and more disciplined and more discerning in where we spend and what we spend it on.
1: Today, the debt in the Netherlands is around 40% of GDP, a level most economists would consider very manageable. As a comparison, in the US, the national debt is about 120% of GDP. And why was that fiscal responsibility so important to you? Why did you think that that was in the Dutch national interest?
7: Well, there's a cultural element. As you know, the Netherlands is a Calvinist country, so it likes to always consider, I'm a Catholic, but it's a Calvinist country in political culture as well as social culture. So frugality, stewardship, but also guarding what you have in order to be able to transmit it to future generations. But secondly, for me, it was common sense. You know, if it's your household budget too, you can't keep spending and be surprised you've got nothing left.
1: Kog says she approached fiscal responsibility from the political left rather than from the right. A responsible budget meant more money in the future for things that mattered most to her party. Education, the green transition, social infrastructure, long-term investments made possible by the promise of spending less money paying off debt down the road.
7: We reduced our expenditure marginally, and the marginal cut was harder than actually the bigger cuts that followed, because it was breaking a trend. It was changing behavior, basically, and managing expectations. So the discipline, I think, is also in the leadership exercise. Be calm about it and do it, and let the budget then be judged. And then you've got to defend it, of course, as you know more than anyone.
1: You might remember I said all but two G7 countries spend more money paying interest on their national debt than they do on defense. One of those two is my home country of Canada, where I served as finance minister during and after COVID. The other is a lot closer to Sigrid Kog, a much larger economy whose national debt is around 60% of GDP. So we spoke with the man in charge of getting Germany's finances back on track after the COVID-era spending boom, Christian Lindner.
6: Tell me what it was like to try to bring spending back under control. What were you thinking in those days?
8: Well, Christian, public finances are not ruined in times of crises. They are ruined if we fail to exit the crisis management efforts. And there is a temptation. If public debt is cheap or has no visible price, you can hardly explain colleagues in cabinet or the public opinion why you should stop further spending. Too often, fiscal space is misunderstood as a kind of invitation, but it is not. Fiscal space, in my view, is an asset we have to preserve to deal with crises.
1: That view is one that's shared by Sigrid Kog and also by me. But on top of being like-minded finance ministers who helped bring our country's debts back under control after the pandemic, three of us have something else in common. Not one of us is still a finance minister today.
6: Do you think you paid a political price personally?
7: I think I paid a price in different levels, I would say. First of all, and I think that's quite well studied, it's evidence-based, progressive women leaders are given a cut less slack. That's just a fact. I think also because I was a messenger, I think still of sound policy, you become a target unwittingly. Mm-hmm. But I don't regret the choice because I know looking back and looking at where we stand now with our debt and deficit levels, one of the lowest in Europe, sustained AAA rating, and we sustained the investments where they were needed on climate action, greening the economy, as well as education. Pillars.
6: You ultimately paid a political price for that view. Do you feel like you made the right decision? Would you do it again?
8: Yes, I would do it again, and there hadn't been a real alternative. Well, I was convinced that further spending is not the right choice to make policy-wise, but in the situation in which I was, there was legally no alternative. Afterwards, the new government changed the basic law in that regard, but the situation was different when I had to make my decisions.
6: Jean-Claude Juncker famously liked to say, we all know the right thing to do, we just don't know how to get elected after doing it. Do you think politicians ever get rewarded for fiscal responsibility?
8: Yes, I do think so. And Juncker has a brilliant humor. but I doubt it is a tool in all cases. You can bring people together and to support a certain political concept, in particular sound public finances and fiscal sustainability, but you have to explain why.
7: So political responsibility goes, to my mind, with fiscal responsibility, the responsibility and the political courage to explain the what and the why, and ultimately be prepared to be voted out at the polls. And that's, you know, most politicians don't sign up for that. But I think it's an important part of the credibility of political leaders, of your own integrity, and to know you've done the right thing at the right time. And history will judge.
1: Both Lindner and Cog are hopeful that the right politician at the right time can say the right thing to help rein debt back in before governments find their hand is forced. But I think the jury is still out. The political incentives to keep kicking the can down the road are, after all, very considerable. That's why history suggests that it often takes a market crisis for countries to change fiscal course. The question is whether markets are already starting to send governments a warning signal.
6: For a long time, it seemed as if it didn't really matter. It seemed as if markets were not too worried about debt and deficits. Do you think that's starting to change?
8: It has already changed. The situation of the German bonds has changed dramatically. And right now, there is it is not likely that Germany will lose its AAA rating in the next couple of months. But by the end of the decade, there's a strong risk.
6: Ultimately, though, is it going to take a crisis for countries to change course?
8: Yes, there is a strong past dependency in politics, and if you do not feel pressure, why change?
0: Coming up, as central bankers gather in Jackson Hole for the annual Monetary Policy Symposium, we revisit the story behind the richest community in the country.
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10: Plenty of sunshine, just a few clouds for the afternoon, high in the middle to upper 70s. Partly cloudy tonight, low in the lower 60s, cooler in the suburbs. Partly sunny, breezy, warmer Sunday, high in the lower to middle 80s. A late night shower Sunday night, low in the middle 60s. Mix of sun and clouds, not quite as warm Monday, high 75 to 80. I'm Scott Kaplan with your three-day forecast on Bloomberg 92.9.
11: And I'm Ed Kalenge in the Bloomberg Newsroom. Here are some of the stories we're watching. Nepal is seeking international help to cope with the aftermath of catastrophic flash floods that have left nearly 3,000 people missing along the mountainous border with China. Foreign Minister Shishir Kanal said Saturday rescuing Nepalese and foreign nationals is the government's top priority. As relief efforts entered a fourth day, he added the country is cooperating closely with China and India, while others such as Japan and Australia are also contributing. At least 626 people have been confirmed dead, while 2,426 remain unaccounted for, including hundreds of foreigners from India, Malaysia, Australia, and the U.S. ICE could add robot dogs to its expanding tech arsenal. Bloomberg's Monica Ricks has details.
12: The Trump administration's exploring adding robot dogs to help ICE boost arrests and deportations across the country. The agency posted a market research notice this week saying it was looking into the purchase, which, according to NBC News, could cost at least $2 million. And it comes amid concerns from civil liberties groups and the company that builds these bots about officers' use of force and increase ICE spending on other controversial enforcement technologies, such as electric shock gloves. Homeland Security isn't commenting, but say the robots will not be used to make arrests. Monica Ricks, Bloomberg Radio.
11: At least 37 people were killed in a village west of Kyiv when a warehouse detonated following a Russian drone strike, as Ukrainian President Volodymyr Zelensky vowed an investigation into why explosives had been stored in a densely populated area. Although the type of facility that came under Russian attack on Friday night was not specified, Zelensky earlier noted that regulations that ammunition cannot be stored near homes or other residential areas, adding on X that appropriate conclusions will certainly be drawn. Federal immigration authorities said they deported right-wing provocateur and online influencer Milo Yiannopoulos after he was detained and accused of overstaying his visa. Yiannopoulos was arrested at the Louis Armstrong New Orleans International Airport on Thursday after a federal immigration judge on July 22nd ordered his deportation when he missed a court hearing. The Department of Homeland Security said Yiannopoulos was deported on Friday. Global news 24 hours a day and whenever you want it with Bloomberg News Now. I'm Ed Kalegi. 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
0: This is a story about America the beautiful and how the beauty of one particular part of America is way more than skin deep. Every year, about this time, central bankers gather in Jackson Hole, Wyoming, transforming it for 1 week into the most important place in the world for monetary policy discussion. But this relatively small resort town in Teton County is also a symbol of the way wealth transforms a place. Michael McKee takes us back to Jackson.
29: The wealthiest place in America today is a long way from New York or San Francisco. It's much more famous for its mountains, its bison, and its cowboys than it is for its billionaires. The residents would prefer to keep it that way, but they would also tell you that things are changing here fast.
30: Me personally, my home has doubled in value in the last 3 years, so my balance sheet is looking good, but my income certainly hasn't doubled in the last 3 years.
29: Jonathan Schechter runs a think tank and sits on the town council in Jackson, Wyoming, not far from the hotel that hosts Fed Chair Jay Powell and central bankers from around the world every summer.
30: If you go back and look at Jackson Hole historically, we are a high, isolated mountain valley in the northwest corner of Wyoming. It's been very hard to get here and very hard to get out of once you're here.
29: The result? An economic transformation over two centuries, from trapping to ranching to tourism, as the community's isolation and rugged landscape eventually became a selling point for visitors.
31: All right, that's what I like to hear.
30: People would come to visit the national parks. All of Grand Teton National Park and the southern half of Yellowstone are within our county. And then in the early 1960s, the Jackson Hole ski area got started, and that got started actually with a federal government loan that was intended for the most impoverished areas in America because we didn't have anything but a summer economy. The geographic isolation still really affects who we are, our ecosystem, our community, our sense of who we are, but it has much less effect on our economy. So now we have people from around the world who come and live here part-time, full-time. They work from anywhere. So we've really become a hub of remote work.
29: For decades, it was New York County, which is primarily the island of Manhattan, that led the country in wealth accumulation. But in the early 2000s, Teton County jumped into the lead. That trend has rapidly accelerated in recent years, and New York has tumbled into fourth place since the pandemic. Today, the average per capita income in Teton County is about $500,000 a year.
30: We're the wealthiest county in the wealthiest country in the history of the world. We also sit at the heart of the greatest intact ecosystem in the lower 48. And if you think about things through the eyes of sustainability, where you have ecological capital, financial capital, and human capital, I don't think there's any place in the world that could compare to here.
29: Jonathan and others say it is no coincidence that a singular ecosystem and a singular economy go hand in hand. About 97% of the land in Teton County is publicly owned, dedicated to parks and forests. And among those who can afford to live anywhere on the planet, there seems to be a belief that something is special about this territory. But then again, there are plenty of other spectacular places in America, so natural beauty is just one piece of the puzzle here. Another is the tax system.
30: Phrases, we are an onshore, offshore tax haven, and so we are hands down the most wealth-friendly and income-friendly and wealth preservation-friendly state in the union. No other state comes close.
29: Low property tax, low sales tax, and zero income tax in Wyoming are strong incentives. But then again, every other county in the state benefits from the same friendly tax regime, and their annual incomes are much closer to the national average. Teton County leaves the others in the dust. So what's the secret ingredient? If it's not just the land or the taxes, maybe it's something else altogether. When in doubt, ask the locals.
1: It was a small town. Everybody knew everybody here in this town at one time. It was extremely Western.
29: Philip Wilson is the great-grandson of Sylvester Wilson, who was the first settler to bring his family to the valley in the late 1800s. The town, 5 miles west of Jackson, still bears his surname. Today, Philip and his family run the Jackson Hole Rodeo, and he says a lot has changed here, even within his lifetime.
1: When I was younger, basically everybody had cattle ranches. Few dude ranches around, but not a lot of them. And then the hotels started coming, and then tourists started coming in. Everybody that comes to Jackson Hole immediately falls in love with it, wants a piece of it. We want to have them feel part of Jackson Hole when they're here. We want them to feel the atmosphere. That's why here at the rodeo, I even go out in the parking and welcome people that come in. I turn around and shake their hand when they leave.
29: For Philip Wilson, his family, and so many of the other residents, the cowboy culture is not just for show. They were born into it, but he also says it's no wonder that culture appeals to outsiders and newcomers.
1: That's what draws people to Jackson Hole. The people that are here are friendly type people. They're outgoing, they're friendly. That's the only way they know how to be, because that's the way they run their lives.
2: It's a very, very popular, I think it's made into a lot of the must visit when you come to Jackson Hole type of places.
29: Among those drawn here by the land and the culture is Kate Moore. Low taxes aren't a motivation for her. She still files in New York, where her work is based. As chief investment officer for City Private Bank, she's joined a growing group of people making the move from Wall Street to the West.
2: I bought my house a little over 7 years ago, so pre-COVID, which was excellent timing given real estate prices. But I've been coming out here for 30 years. My first trip was when I was in high school, actually.
3: Now, your job is essentially on Park Avenue, but you're splitting your time here.
2: Yeah, I split my time, and I split my time in my previous role as well. But I think, you know, I'm someone who manages a global team. We're not all in the same location at all times anyway. And, you know, if I'm working the appropriate hours, in this case, East Coast market hours, I'm up at 4, which is convenient. a little bit tough. I think a lot of the finance people in town do the same thing.
29: Moore says there's also a deep appreciation for the region's history here. She herself lives in a renovated cabin that was built in 1929. But whether the homes are new or old, one look at real estate prices will give you an idea of just how high the peaks of wealth in Teton County can go.
4: Our supply is limited here, but demand seems to go up every year.
29: Brandon Spackman is a local real estate agent, and he currently has the listing for the most expensive property in the area. That's where we met up with him for a tour.
5: It seems like you have almost an unlimited supply of buyers.
4: We do. It's a big investment, and a lot of it's just timing in their lives and what they want to do.
29: When he says big investment, he means it. The River House sits on a 36-acre property in Wilson, Wyoming, the town founded by Philip Wilson's great-grandfather. It's about 10 miles from downtown Jackson and is currently listed at $60 million.
5: Obviously, you have a room like this. You walk into the room and it helps sell the house. You want to live in a place like this. Now, how many houses are in this price range?
4: Over 20 million. A lot of properties are in the 20 to 30 range.
29: Properties like River House form the higher end of the range in a place where private land is hard to come by. But as the ultra-premium market goes up, so does the rest of it. Some people here say the billionaires are pushing out the millionaires, not to mention those in lower income brackets who sometimes commute from across the border in Idaho. And Jonathan Schechter thinks the wealth divide could become a bigger problem under the latest federal legislation.
3: You're number one in per capita income, but also number one in income disparity.
30: Yes. Yes, we have roughly 90% of our income, a little north of that, is earned by the highest earners. So maybe 15% of our community earns roughly 90% of our income, leaving about 10% of our income for the other 85%. The big, beautiful bill disproportionately benefits the wealthy. A lot of these cuts that are going to occur, a lot of cuts in social services programs and other programs, are going to disproportionately harm those of lower income. And when you have the greatest income inequality, the greatest income disparity of any county in America, then I'm concerned about my constituents, my friends, my colleagues, my neighbors.
29: Philip Wilson's rodeo employs locals, and the lack of affordable housing means he has to run a leaner business.
1: We'd like to have 80 employees here. We're not up to where we need to be, but we make do. There's not enough people here in the valley that live here to work here, because most of them live outside of here. So when you come to the rodeo, we're in the evening. You know, they're either 100 miles away or 60 miles away down in Star Valley.
29: Despite the challenges facing Jackson Hole, its workers and its residents say the sense of community remains strong here. And that's what Philip Wilson hopes to preserve, bringing the ultra wealthy along for the ride.
1: If you're going to come to the rodeo, we want you to have a good time, because we're going to have a good time. So when you come here, we try to show them the friendly type of atmosphere. That's why we do so much handshaking here at this rodeo.
3: And there's a cowboy Western culture in Jackson.
1: Oh, there is. There is here, you know. The cowboy culture is, I'll tell you one thing that a cowboy does, is every time he sees you, he shakes your hand. If he sees you tomorrow, he shakes your hand. If he sees you tomorrow afternoon, he shakes your hand.
2: I mean, it is the most amazing community ever. I can tell you, I have incredibly close friends that are fishing guides and that are self-made billionaires. And frankly, some of those people, I didn't even know they were really wealthy, because everyone drives the same like F-150 and wears the same kind of jeans around town. It is a place where there is an enormous amount of wealth, but showing that wealth is not part of normal behavior.
29: Jonathan Schechter says he hopes the community spirit and a respect for the land will be constant even in the face of economic change. But he also says they need to be protected and are no longer as certain as they once were.
30: You just needed to have that potluck kind of church social mentality, because there were too few of us and we had to rely on each other in a very harsh and extreme place. And so we can't take a lot of these things for granted. We can't take for granted transmitting our cultural values from one generation to another. We can't take for granted transmitting a healthy ecosystem from one generation to another. If we lose that, then we've lost something really special.
6: Right, not really. Whoa, we got a good start, a good camp.
29: These worries seem far away on a Friday night at the rodeo. A view from the stands shows that although much has changed here, much abides. The story of Jackson Hole is one of American ideals. The wealthy and the ultra-wealthy of today may see what the Wilsons saw when they arrived in Teton County over 100 years ago, an American frontier that can share the bounty of the land with its people. But more than ever before, those who live here will have to reconcile the values of capitalism with the culture born of cowboys and unforgiving landscapes, a culture which may be their greatest asset of all.
0: Up next, there's a new game in town for movie moguls, and it's way easier to get into that game. Just post a video on YouTube, get a following, and you too could be the next Cecil B. DeMille.
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8: ABC News, I'm Mike Dabusky. Following this week's deadly flash flooding, the death toll in Nepal is mounting. ABC News foreign correspondent Britt Clennett is there.
10: The death toll now rising to more than 600 as teams work night and day to find any survivors. Soldiers carrying 350 people trapped inside the mud-filled hydroelectric dam tunnel to safety. And teams using bulldozers to scoop through the rubble in the hope of finding survivors, but mud and rain hampering efforts. The number of missing people skyrocketing, now nearly 3,000, among those at least 90 Americans.
8: Nepal is now asking for special international assistance to help reach the people still trapped in those hydropower tunnels. President Trump says a new deal for Venezuelan crude oil will help lower gas prices, though some experts say it will be a while before drivers feel the effects. And Milo Yiannopoulos has been deported from the United States and is right now back in the UK, according to the DHS. This is ABC News.
11: And I'm Ed Kalenge in the Bloomberg Newsroom. Here are some of the stories we're watching. President Trump says the U.S. has secured majority control of Venezuela's oil reserves, calling it the biggest oil deal in world history. Chris Kennedy covers economic statecraft for Bloomberg Economics and says it's a risky deal.
12: What happens when there is an eventual democratic transition in Venezuela? Will a new democratically elected government honor such a deal made a 100-year lease with the U.S.? What does that signal to oil companies that are considering investing in Venezuela?
11: Bloomberg's Chris Kennedy says the plan represents an unparalleled modern-day intervention into the economy of a South American country. Critics say it could be vulnerable to legal challenges. Federal Reserve Chairman Kevin Warsh's speech yesterday in Wyoming has now set up the central bank's September policy meeting as a pivotal moment in its mission to tame inflation. Kevin Gordon is head of macro research and strategy at Schwab.
14: The fact that you did get this more laid out scenario in his economic analysis, I think, is really him catching up to what the rest of the committee has been doing, talking about maybe not explicitly his pure reaction function, but at least talking about how he's seeing the economy. What are the drivers? Business investment being a strong one. Are financial conditions restrictive? Him not seeing that right now, especially even with weakness in housing and agriculture, he made that specific call out, even though you're seeing weakness there, and that's where rate cuts would help. He's not seeing that as a case to be made that the broader economy is under this pressure from Fed policy right now.
11: Schwab's Kevin Gordon on Bloomberg This Week, and analysts say Warsh may have little option but to raise interest rates this year if inflation remains well above the central bank's 2% target. Mark Walters' investment empire sought to offer public assurances this week about its dealings as federal investigators probe his businesses. Yet signs of unease are bubbling up across the financial world. Regional lenders Truist and Fifth Third have paused distribution of products tied to Walters' biggest insurance company. The U.S. scrutiny has also delayed a landmark deal that's set to inject $10 billion into TWG, leaving it in limbo more than a year after it was announced. The developments are the latest signs of mounting pressure on Walters' sprawling collection of businesses, as concerns that initially centered on transactions involving his insurers begin to ripple outward. Global news 24 hours a day and whenever you want it with Bloomberg News Now. I'm Ed Kalenge. This is Bloomberg.
9: Now, your 3-day weather forecast on Bloomberg 92.9.
7: Sunny skies for the afternoon, high in the upper 70s. Partly cloudy tonight, low in the lower 60s, 50s in the suburbs. Partly sunny, breezy, warmer, more humid Sunday, high in the lower to middle 80s. Clouding up, maybe a late night shower Sunday night, low in the middle 60s. Mix of sun and clouds Monday, high 75 to 80. Temperatures may drop in the afternoon near the coast. I'm Scott Kaplan with your three-day forecast on Bloomberg 92.9.
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20: They're fishing. They're trying to find someone who wants to take the rights. I assume that someone will be interested in buying it because Mr. Beast is so popular and is able to get people to buy products. But it'll depend on the, you know, on the terms. How much does he want? Does he want to own any of it? Does he want complete creative control? You know, Mr. Beast is not a particularly easy person to do business with.
19: The name of the book is The Most Dangerous Games, about an intense global contest similar to his TV show Beast Games.
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19: 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Shaw says Mr. Beast fits into the James Patterson mold, as the popular writer has been aligning himself with famous people to help sell his books. Lisa Mateo, Bloomberg Radio.
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23: Warsh went into this Jackson Hole with a challenge. He has expressed a kind of philosophical opposition to the idea of forward guidance, telling the market what to expect from the Fed. But that was running into a collision course with the market's demand for a Fed chairman who can clearly articulate how the Fed is going to respond to 5 years of inflation above target. So that was the tension heading into this meeting. Now, in his speech, Warsh reiterated his philosophical opposition to forward guidance. He said he doesn't like it, but he did provide the market with a little bit more clarity about how he's thinking about inflation and what that means for the immediate rates outlook. I'm going to get the quote a little bit off, but basically he said, financial conditions aren't currently restrictive. I don't see the trend for inflation moving clearly in the right direction. And if the trend for inflation doesn't move clearly in the right direction, we've got some work to do. Now, the market's interpreted that, and we've interpreted that, as a pretty clear signal that the chances of a rate hike in September have moved up.
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1: With a Bloomberg Small Business Report, I'm John Tucker. A report from Bank of America finds small businesses are increasingly spending on tech services, including artificial intelligence. The report concludes it's a productivity play. Businesses are using these tools to improve employee efficiency and add growth. Sharon Miller, president of business banking at B of A, says small business spending is up 14% year over year in technology.
2: They are repositioning some of those funds to invest more into technology, AI, where that can help them with either their productivity gains or with, you know, marketing, all different sorts of things we're hearing from clients.
1: According to Miller, small businesses aren't necessarily cutting existing staff to reposition their spending. Instead, they may be holding off on hiring additional workers. B of A services 3.5 million small and medium-sized businesses. And that's the Bloomberg Small Business Report.
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0: This is a story about democratization. From its humble beginnings in the late 19th century, the American film industry has evolved into a $10 billion business, largely dominated by a handful of studios, the Warner Brothers and Universals and Disneys of this world. But now, new technologies are changing that world, making it possible for just about anyone to create movies of their own. This video revolution is giving rise to a new generation of filmmakers, one growing up far outside of the traditional studio system. 5 years ago, Alex Kister posted a video on YouTube that changed his life.
26: If you see another person that looks identical to you, run away and hide.
27: Here's kind of my wall of achievements that I've had over the past couple of years on YouTube. The first big one being the 100,000 subscribers that I got, which is, you know, the silver plaque. Kind of the more recent one is the million subscriber plaque that I got about a year and a half ago or so, which is just so insane. And I never even imagined in a million years that I would get that number of followers on a project that I've been doing.
0: It was in this small Wisconsin neighborhood, about 45 minutes northwest of Milwaukee, that Kister developed, filmed, and released a supernatural horror series called The Mandela Catalog.
28: We thank you.
0: Attracting millions of viewers and the attention of Hollywood bigwigs, Kister recently signed a deal to develop a feature film with Amazon Studios and Steven Spielberg's Amblin Entertainment.
30: The thing that surprised me the most was you uploaded your first video in June 5 years ago, and it was just for fun. You know, you didn't have any expectations or anything, and then it just exploded almost overnight.
0: Kister is part of a growing craze of YouTubers taking the film and TV industry by storm. They start with immediate access to an audience of over 2.5 billion users around the world, accounting for nearly 14% of all U.S. television viewing, according to Nielsen, more than any other single platform or service.
31: It is completely taking over the world. And the funny thing is, the industry just realizes that it happened over the last year. It happened 5 years ago. They just weren't paying attention.
0: Alan Descrignol is the CEO of FilmHub, an online movie and television distribution platform.
31: We're in this amazing era where it's up to the creative and the filmmaker to make that decision and choice to really own their own destiny. And we're seeing that throughout every area of business right now. And it's just happening in film.
32: YouTube itself has become such a massive platform, right? It's, I don't even know, it's the dominant place that people watch video in the world. And as a result, it's also, you know, the place where people post video and post their films.
0: But the YouTube creators are not limited to the free streaming service. Increasingly, they're breaking into the theatrical box office. So far this year, there have been no less than 3 theatrical hits directed by filmmakers who came directly out of YouTube.
33: Have you ever actually like flirted with Nikki?
0: Among them, Obsession, which cost $750,000 to make and earned 650 times its budget at the box office.
5: What did you find?
0: While Backrooms became the highest grossing film in A24's history. Both films were produced by Abhijay Prakash's Blumhouse Atomic Monster.
32: Not only is the box office doing so great and really now in comparison or in contention with comparisons to pre-pandemic times, but horror as a share of that box office has grown higher than it's ever been.
0: Horror was the third largest film genre last year, accounting for more than 15% of domestic ticket sales. So far this year, horror has grossed over $800 million at the box office.
32: Horror in particular lends itself to original theatrical events because horror also has more room, you know, for doing things in different ways. For filmmakers seeking to do original storytelling in theaters, horror is kind of the singular genre, the most resilient genre to be active in. It's got to be a scary horror event. Like, that's what drives people to the box office. There's so many choices that people have to watch things on their phones, at home. Compelling them to leave their house requires having an experience or delivering on an experience or promising an experience in the movie theater.
0: Scary is one way to bring people to the movie theater. Another is repeat franchises that continue to perform well, even as that performance tends to fade with each new installment. And then, of course, there's the blockbuster. Things like this year's Spider-Man and Odyssey.
32: I think it's very hard to kind of paint with a broad brush and say, originals are winning and sequels are losing. IP and sequels and franchises are relevant and an important part of our business, but we have to make room for originals, and the market is responding to that right now.
0: That some new ideas coming from YouTube creators are finding great success in theaters does not make that the norm. With the introduction of a large new group of creators has come an explosion in how much they're creating, the vast majority of which never find the audience that Obsession or Backrooms have enjoyed.
31: There's 400,000 new pieces of content created every year on IMDb alone. That's on IMDb. That's not counting every YouTube video. That's not counting everything on TikTok, right? When you think about how much is actually being created, you realize that there's a massive inequality in the supply and the demand and how that equals.
6: So there's a lot of talk about democratization of cinema, a world in which everybody gets to decide what they want to watch. At the same time, aren't there some benefits to having a studio, an executive, presumably somebody who has some experience, commit to something? Say, we will actually put a lot of money into this.
31: 100% something that needs to continue to exist, right? Not every film is meant to be done by, you know, on a low budget, right? There's some films that require a big, massive creative swing, and you need to be willing to bet it. Same as in the venture ecosystem, right? There's certain companies that need billions of dollars to fund. But at the same time, the world is getting easier and easier now to have outsized hits without that funding and investment.
0: The online explosion of video content isn't supplying new material only to cinema. It's also flowing into what we used to call television. Free video platforms that make their money from advertising rather than subscriptions.
6: Free advertising-supported TV, FAST, as they call it, is something relatively new to me, at least. I may not have been paying attention, but where did it come from and how fast has it grown?
7: It's been growing like gangbusters. And you say it's new to you. It probably isn't, because if you've been watching broadcast television, that's another version of free ad-supported television that's been around for almost 100 years. So free ad-supported television, or FAST, is a very snappy name that's been put on the digital delivery of a linear programming feed, much like broadcast or cable have been for years. But this is digitally delivered, so on streaming devices like Roku, and it allows consumers to watch the way they've always watched, which is to turn on the TV and see what's on.
0: Lisa Holm is Roku's chief creative officer. The streaming platform is heavily investing in FAST.
7: As we think about programming the service, again, we're thinking about how do we have the right content for the consumer and make sure they can find something they want to watch? And so instead of just going shopping from traditional Hollywood, we, you know, can kind of go to lots of much bigger sort of selection of content to say, great, if people are watching Mr. Beast, we should probably have some of Mr. Beast on Roku as well.
6: Why do you think that free advertising-supported television is growing so fast?
7: One is that there are so many subscription services and those subscription services keep raising their prices. I think one of the other is, I think the average consumer only has so much attention span. And so I think one of the sort of need states that FAST is filling is, okay, 5 hours a day, I might spend one of those watching some really great scripted drama, but sometimes I need to feel like, you know, if my mind wanders for 5 minutes, it's okay. And so I think FAST is really filling a lot of that hole for consumers.
0: But whether it's for cinema or FAST, the question remains of how both the creators and the platforms can make money off of this new stream of video content.
31: Most platforms pay you based upon a revenue share. If it's a transactional platform, they pay a percentage of the buy rent. Or if it's an advertising platform, they pay a percentage of the ad sales. Subscriptions, generally, they're, you know, sometimes paying a fixed fee upfront, or they're paying you a percentage of subscription revenue. And we take whatever those revenues are we receive, and we generally take somewhere between 20 and 30%.
7: One of the other hallmarks of the FAST ecosystem is the commercial terms are governed by revenue share. So the more engagement that happens on it, the more the content owner makes and the more that Roku makes. So again, it's sort of an all boats rise, a real partnership where the more engagement happens, the sort of better the economics are.
31: It's a more perfect economics for everyone in the business. What succeeds makes money. What doesn't succeed doesn't make money.
0: Like in many creative industries, Blumhouse's Prakash says success often boils down to one thing, luck.
32: We're talking about these movies because they worked and they hit. There are, I don't know, hundreds of others that don't, that are also made for comparable prices or for relatively low cost that don't hit in the same way. And so it's easy to say, oh my gosh, let's just do that. Look at that return. What if we got half of that return? That'd be an amazing business. It's not that simple to execute.
27: I think there are two main elements to why people find some barriers in trying to make their films more known and viewed on the YouTube space. I think one of them being a lot of people are just so nervous and so afraid of negative backlash. And also, I think there is a luck element involved in some way.
0: And for Alex Kister, that perfect timing will hopefully lead to success.
30: You've worked so incredibly hard, and I just remember how excited you are about everything, and I can't believe, you know, how far, you know, you've come in these past 5 years. I'm just so proud of you.
0: That does it for this edition of Bloomberg Wall Street Week. I'm David Westin. Stay with us. Today's top stories and global business headlines are coming up right now.
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8: From ABC News, I'm Mike Dubusky. President Trump is touting what he calls the biggest oil deal in world history. Yesterday, he announced a new deal to take control of more than 65 billion barrels of Venezuelan oil reserves. Under the plan, which Venezuelan leader Delcy Rodriguez supports, the U.S. would take a 55% share in a joint venture, essentially forming the world's second largest private oil company behind Saudi Aramco.
10: This deal involves a 100-year lease covering more than 65 billion barrels of Venezuela's proven oil reserves. That's significantly more than America is known to have under its soil. In addition to supplying crude to the global and U.S. market, an official says the supply would also be driven toward the U.S. Strategic Petroleum Reserve. Venezuela has the world's largest oil reserves, but its crude is particularly difficult to refine. So a reality check here, it could be a long time before this deal has any impact on prices at the pump here.
8: ABC's Stephen Portnoy in Washington. The Trump administration is reportedly considering selling a small section of Yosemite National Park to a private real estate developer out of Nevada. Don Neubacher, a former superintendent of Yosemite, is pushing back.
11: I think it's basically illegal, number one. We just don't do this kind of activity. We don't transfer public lands to other entities. And it even went to Congress this past year, they wanted to get approval from Congress to do it, but Congress said no.
8: Outside Kyiv, a Russian airstrike overnight blew up a weapons depot, killing at least 37 people and sparking a fire. Search and rescue efforts are intensifying in Nepal after this week's deadly floods, where thousands remain missing. California resident Anjana and her husband were on a bus and after a wall of water swept through, bringing mud and debris and wiping out an entire village.
12: I just said, leave the bus right away or we're going to die.
8: At least 675 people are confirmed dead in Nepal. 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
13: High pressure continues to build in for the afternoon. Lots of sunshine, just a few clouds around. Temperatures generally in the middle to upper 70s. Partly cloudy tonight. Another comfortable night coming up. Lows dropping to the lower 60s. As you head out into the suburbs, we'll fall into the 50s. Partly sunny, breezy. A little warmer, a little more humid on Sunday as that high moves offshore. Highs will get up into the lower to middle 80s. Plenty of clouds moving in for Sunday night. A weak disturbance moving in. Could see a shower or two late in the night. Will drop into the middle 60s. From Monday, mix of sunshine and clouds. Backdoor cold front starts dropping down from the north. Temperatures getting up into the middle to upper 70s, but temperatures may start falling in the afternoon near the coastline. I'm Scott Kaplan, and that's your Bloomberg three-day forecast. Now back to the latest headlines from ABC News.
8: Jury deliberations are set to resume on Monday in the Lindsay Clancy trial. The Massachusetts mom is accused of killing